text of Philippians, it was not meant primarily to teach theology. For the key to this passage, after having looked at it and studied it and understood it, is this phrase, "Let this mind be in you, which was also in Christ Jesus." In other words, as you see what Jesus did, let this be your attitude of life. We'll talk about it here on Turning Point as we open our Bibles together to the second chapter of Philippians. On this Friday edition of Turning Point, I'd like to remind you of the importance of getting to church on the weekend. I hope this is part of your pattern. So easy to become lazy, and I think more so in the summertime than in the rest of the year. So just make it your purpose, your determination. I will be there. No matter what's going on, I will put myself in the building. I will be in the church service. I will be there. I will take the time to plan. I will be resolute. I will be in church. I can't tell you how important that is, and I hope you'll take my word for it and begin this week going back to church if you haven't been there. Make this your purpose and your practice. So today we talk about what it means to humble ourselves, and we've called this message Going Up by Going Down. Philippians chapter 2, 5 through 11 is the text, and let's get started. We read in Philippians chapter 2, verses 9 through 11, that he didn't come on a one-way tour, he came on a round trip. It says that, "Therefore God has highly exalted him and given him the name which is above every name. And at the name of Jesus, every knee should bow, and those in heaven and those in earth and those under the earth, and that every tongue should confess that Jesus Christ is Lord, to the glory of God the Father." Amen. The passage here tells us that the one who came down went back up. And when did that happen? The scripture says, after the 40 days, he was outside on a hillside, and at the end of 40 days, we are told, Acts chapter 1, verses 9 through 11, "And when he had spoken these things while they watched, he was," what's it say, "taken up. And a cloud received him out of their sight, and while they looked steadfastly toward heaven as he went up, behold, two men stood by them in white apparel, who also said, 'Men of Galilee, why do you stand gazing up into heaven? This same Jesus who was taken up into heaven will so come in like manner as you saw him go into heaven.'" Now let me just throw in something free here. This isn't going to cost you a thing. This is absolutely free. Sometimes people say that the ascension was the imagination of the disciples, who wanted some closure to the life of Christ while he was on this earth. So they came up with this metaphor of Jesus going back to heaven. I mean, I've read that. There are more crazy books out about the Christian faith than there ever been published in my lifetime. And you cannot believe what some people write. And the worst thing about it is there are people out there who believe it. It takes more faith to believe what they're writing than it does if they just believe the Bible. Listen to me, Jesus didn't just sort of metaphorically disappear. Let me tell you how I know. Luke's record is an eyewitness account of the ascension of our Lord into heaven. In fact, Luke employs five different terms for sight. To assure the historicity of this event, we are told that the disciples watched that he was taken up out of their sight, that they looked steadfastly toward heaven as he went up, that the angels asked them why they were gazing into heaven, and that they were told that the same Jesus would return to the earth as they saw him go. They watched their sight, they looked steadfastly, they gazed, and they saw. Now, how can you get around that? That wasn't some dream. That was an actual event. When Jesus completed the 40 days, he went back to heaven. That was the beginning of his exaltation. Where is Jesus today, class? He's at the right hand of the Father, making intercession for you and me. But the exaltation isn't over. Oh, no. The exaltation is just started. And in a short time, we believe
that Jesus Christ will be exalted, and that every knee will bow, and every tongue will confess that he is Lord to the glory of the Father. Everything above heaven, all of the angels and all of the people who've been raptured already, everything on earth, all of the living saints, everything under the earth, all of the devils and all of those who are in hell, all of them will one day bow their knee before him and say, he is Lord to the glory of God the Father. And as someone said, you can either bow now or bow later. His exaltation. Now, as you can tell, I'm pretty steamed up about this passage because it is one of the great truths of the Word of God. But I don't want to come down off this mountain too fast. I just want to tell you this. As I said at the beginning, this was not written so that we would have a great doctrinal summary of the life of Christ. That was not the purpose. Some of you say, Pastor Jeremiah, I love this paradox, but what in the world does it have to do with me? How do I get my arms around this? What do I do? In order to answer this question, we have to go back to the first few verses of the book of Philippians, chapter 2. In essence, we have to read this passage backwards, if you will allow me to do it. The Hebrews did it. Let me do it, all right? We're going to read this passage a little bit backwards. We're going to start by saying, because the Bible teaches that the way up is the way down, and the way to exaltation is through humility, and that Jesus demonstrated that when he came to this earth and went back to heaven. What that means to us is found in the introduction to this passage. So go back with me to the fifth verse of the second chapter and notice that if we get our arms around this, it will create a whole new reality for us. Listen, let this mind be in you, which was also in Christ Jesus. Paul, what are you talking about? What mind? Paul says to the Philippian believers, here's what I want you to do. I want you to have the same attitude that Jesus had. Let this mind be in you, which was also in Christ Jesus. And notice that at the end of verse 5, there's no period. Let this mind be in you, which was also in Christ Jesus, who, being in the form of God, and then all that passage we just looked at. Here's what Paul is saying to the Philippians. If you understand what Jesus did, it creates a whole new reality for you. It changes everything. You can never be the same. In this verse, we're talking about a new perspective. He's telling us that we are to adopt the reality of Christ as the ultimate reality of life. Life is not about me. Whoa! What a jolt! That's a head-on collision for some of you. Say it with me. It'll be good for you. It will clean out a lot of stuff. Life is not about me. Life is not about my stuff. It's not about my desires. It's not about my purposes. It's not about my wants. When Jesus came to this earth, he came for us. He left everything for us. And now Paul is saying to us, you need to understand that's your reality as well. As a follower of Christ, you can no longer live for yourself. You live for him, and because of that, you live for others. The first paradox creates a new reality. And it's so different than the reality of life until Christ comes. Isn't that true? I mean, I know some pretty selfless people who aren't Christians, but it's just a little short blip on their chart, and then they go back to being their selfish selves. What Jesus wants is he wants to come and live within us and create within us the same kind of selflessness that he demonstrated when he left heaven to come down here for us. Creates a new reality. Now, that's sort of a general concept, but now we're going to get a little more specific as we read backwards. In verse 3, we read, therefore, he says, let nothing be done through selfish ambition or conceit, but in lowliness of mind, let each esteem others better than himself. Let each of you look out not for his own interests, but also for the interests of others. And then let this mind be in you, which was also in Christ Jesus. What is Paul saying? He's saying this new reality you have because you're a Christ follower and Christ is being formed in you, it changes some of your responsibilities. He is saying that because this is true, we can never be the same again in our attitude, in our approach to life. Here's a writing that I found from an old evangelist by the name of Paul S. Reese. Really powerful. Listen to it. The occasion and meaning of this eloquent outburst is simple and clear.
Don't forget, cries Paul, that in all of this wide universe and in all the dim reaches of history, there has never been such a demonstration of self-effacing humility as when the Son of God in sheer grace descended to this planet. Remember that never, never in a million years would he have done it if he were the kind of deity who looks only to his own interests and closes his eyes to the interests of others. You must remember, said Paul Rees, my brethren, that through your union with Christ in living redemptive experience, this principle and this passion by which he was moved must become the principle and passion that moves you. We are going to be challenged as never before to be people of Christ. We're going to be challenged as we've never had been before to make Jesus Christ first in our life, to make others important in our lives. It is going to be very challenging to us in these days that are before us to grab hold of this truth and catch the Spirit of Christ. And you know what? I'm excited about it because never before have we ever had such an opportunity to show the difference of Christ in a self-motivated, self-driven world. If we become like Christ, like this passage, we will stick out like we never have before. What a great opportunity God has given us. And then here's the third thing. Creates a new reality, creates a new responsibility, and then it creates new relationships. And this is kind of interesting to me because in verse 2, we read these words, fulfill my joy by being like-minded, having the same love, being of one accord, and of one mind. Now, let me just ask a question, class. Suppose I came to you in a contemporary where I said, here's what I want you to do. Are you ready? I want you to be like-minded. I want you to start having the same love. I want you to be of one accord. Literally, I want you to be of one mind. What would you think I knew about you because I was telling you that? You weren't getting along with each other, right? You were having disunity. And guess what? If you read the book of Philippians, that was one of the problems they had in the church. There was disunity in the church. In the first chapter, Paul says that when he went to prison for preaching the gospel, some of the people in the church started to preach out of contention, out of ambition, causing stress within the body. Over in the second chapter, he says to them, do all things without complaining and murmuring. Come on, folks. If you really want to know what's going on, I'm going to tell you. In chapter 4, we discover, and ladies, don't be mad at me, that there were two women in the church who were fussing with each other. And it was tearing the church apart. Notice chapter 4, verse 2. I implore Euodia and Syntyche to be of the same mind in the Lord. Girls, stop fussing. Somebody said Syntyche is soon touchy. She was touchy. They weren't getting along. They were fighting. And I think Paul constructed this whole thing to give them an illustration about unity and why disputes and quarrels in the church are absolutely off base and they're totally just off the radar chart. Ray Stedman says, we must never forget that this passage is set against the backdrop of two quarreling ladies in the church in Philippi. That quarrel was threatening to destroy the unity of the whole church. Then he wrote, wherever there is contentiousness, it is a revelation of the presence of pride. Pride in a single individual life, in a family, a church, a government, a whole nation, always destroys and divides and sets one person against another and perpetuates conflict and breaks up marriages and partnerships and unions of every sort. Now listen again to verse 2. Fulfill my joy, said Paul, and be like-minded. Have the same love. Be of one accord, of one mind. And use Jesus Christ and what he did to self-sacrifice himself as an illustration of how you do that. So the way up, where is the class? The way down. Now, before we close our Bibles, I just want to ask this question. Because this is the key to the whole deal. I guess I'm supposed to be more humble, right? So how do I do that? Well, as soon as you figure it out and you start telling people about it, you've lost it, right? Let me tell you how I became humble. It's over. There's a story about a pastor in England who felt that he needed to become more humble. And he went to see one of his pastor brothers and he said, what could I do to be more humble?
And the pastor said, well, let me just give you an exercise. He says, I want you to make a sandwich board, like the ones you wear over your neck with a sign in front and a sign in back. On the front put, I am a fool for Christ's sake. On the back put, whose fool are you? Walk around England for 3 days and see if God doesn't help you do it. So he did it. He put the signs on. He walked around England. Everybody ridiculed him. He was the joke of the whole city. And man, he was being humiliated. When he got back home and he took off the signs, he said he thought to himself, I bet there's not another preacher in this whole town who'll do what I just did. What happened? He lost it. Isn't that the way we are? Humility is such an evasive thing. We think we're humble. So I want to help you understand what I've been learning. And I think as we close our Bibles today and we try to wrap our hearts around this truth, maybe we can carry this away and it will do us some good this week. Phillips Brooks wrote these words. He said, the true way to be humble is not to stoop until you are smaller than yourself, but to stand at your real height against someone higher who will show you what the real smallness of your greatness is. Humility is not going around poor mouthing yourself saying, you know, I'm nothing. Humility is standing up straight, but understanding you're not measured by the people around you. You're measured against a mighty God. You remember Isaiah in the Old Testament? The Bible says Isaiah saw the Lord high and lifted up. He describes what he witnessed. And you know what he said left? He said, I am a man of unclean lips. Here's what I'm learning. The more I understand about the greatness and majesty of Almighty God, the less likely I'm going to be to get enamored with who I am. The closer I get to God, the more I realize how far away I still am. He has embraced me in his love. I'm going to heaven. But to be godly and to be Christ-like, it's a long life journey, is it not? We will never fully be there until we are changed into the likeness of Christ. But on our way, we're to be developing this. And how do we do that? Not by sitting around telling everybody how bad you are. They already know that. But by focusing your attention on who he is, learning to know him and to grow in him and to love him. And the more you know him and love him and get into who he is, the more perspective you'll have on your own life. And it won't strip you of your confidence. It will just help you to understand that your confidence is in him and not in yourself. Here's another way to say it, and I've said this before. Humility is not thinking less of yourself. It's just thinking of yourself less. And thinking of him more. One evening, the great conductor Arturo Toscanini was conducting Beethoven's Ninth Symphony. It was a brilliant performance. And at the end of the performance, the audience went absolutely nuts. They clapped and whistled and stamped their feet and totally caught up in the greatness of the performance. You couldn't get them to quit. As Toscanini stood there, he bowed and he bowed and he bowed, and then he began to notice the orchestra and acknowledge them. And finally, when the ovation had ceased, Toscanini turned around and looked intently at his musicians. He was so overcome with emotion. He was out of control, and he whispered. He said, gentlemen, and the orchestra leaned forward to hear him. And in a fiercely enunciated whisper, Toscanini said, gentlemen, I am nothing. And that was an extraordinary admission, because Toscanini was blessed with an enormous ego. And then he added, gentlemen, you are nothing. They had heard that already at rehearsal the same day. But then he stopped and stood up straight and he said, but Beethoven, he is everything. He is everything. He is everything. And when you see him as a believer without being false, you realize I'm nothing. We're nothing. But he's everything. He's everything. He is all in all.
And in him we can have confidence and still have humility. Because our confidence is not in ourselves, but it is in the one who wrote the score, who wrote the charts, who gave us the song, who put the melody in our hearts and started us singing when we accepted him as our Savior. I am nothing. We are nothing. But Jesus is everything.

0: I have failed. I have failed to live a perfect life. I have failed to stand up for the truths that even I believe. I have sinned. Do you know why most men have a hard time coming to Christ in their adult life? Because they have been taught their whole life that you get what you get when you work hard for it, and there's nothing free. If it's free, there's probably something wrong with it. And then here comes this upside down faith, this religion, this Christ. And he says, no, I don't want any of your good works because you haven't got anything. In fact, the Bible says our good works are like filthy rags in the sight of God. Well, Lord God, what do you want? I just want you to humble yourself and ask for forgiveness. That's all I want. I've already paid the penalty for your sin. I've already covered all the bills. You don't have to worry about that. But if you're going to become a Christian, you have to acknowledge that you need Christ as your Savior. You have to humble yourself and invite Christ to come in. You know what the Bible says? The Bible says you have to humble yourself and become as a little child. You talk to a guy who's sitting in the executive suite and you say to him, you want to be a Christian? Let me tell you how to be a Christian. You have to become like a little child and humble yourself before God. But here's the good news, men. The way up is the way down. Once you do that, once you come and give your heart to Christ and ask him to forgive your sin, it just keeps getting better and better from that moment on. If you want the better and better and you're not willing to humble yourself, you can't have it. It's not available like that. But if you come and ask Christ into your life and you ask him to forgive your sin, he will take you at your word. He will cover your sin and he will lift you up. And the road from that moment on is a glorious road in harmony and fellowship with the holy God. Is there any reason why you wouldn't want to do that today? Oh, you say, Pastor, my friends are here. Whoops, got you. Why wouldn't you do it with your friends here? I'm too proud. You got to humble yourself. You got to forget about everything else. It's not about you. It's not about your friends. It's about him. And when you get that, you've taken the first step toward faith in Christ. Amen.
1: Amen. Well, that brings us to the end of this particular message. 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
3: 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One of the great lies of religion today is you can take or leave.

0: 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And in his love, he's provided a redemption plan through the sacrifice of his own son for us, that we might live. If the gospel has a condition to it, if we are subject to him.
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3: America turns 250 years old this weekend. And while the fireworks light up the sky and the flags wave proudly in the summer breeze, millions of Americans are quietly asking the same haunting question. Will our country survive? The threats are real. The problems run deep. And no election, no legislation, no political leader holds the ultimate answer. But there is an answer, and it's older than America itself. Today on Insight for Living, Chuck Swindoll opens the Bible to reveal God's survival guide for a nation in crisis. 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
4: Survival. This is a sermon about survival. How to help your nation survive. How to help yourself as the people of this nation survive. This will not be lengthy nor complicated, but rather a relevant call from God to all of us to play our part in the survival program that he has arranged for a nation. The basis of these words is found in 2 Chronicles chapter 7, over in the Old Testament. I realize that the nation in question is not America, but an ancient nation, the nation of Israel. And that the man involved in this monologue with God is not a president, but a young, perhaps fearful king named Solomon. And the event is not a holiday, but rather, in every sense of the word, it is a holy day. Actually, it is a day of dedication, and technically not just a day, but a season of dedication, because something very important has just been accomplished. God's house has been built. He never had a permanent residence before. He had always lived in a tent. That is, if we could say, the Shekinah of God is where he lives. He had always lived in a tent that was folded up and carried on men's shoulders from one region to another. His white shining light had always blazed into this altar room within the tent that had been built. But now he was to dwell in a house not extravagantly furnished, but expensively furnished. Smell of cedar was still in the rooms. You could see the gold untarnished by the weather. The stones did not bear any of the appearance of age. Along with the house had been completed the place where Solomon lived, called the palace. Beautiful, but not nearly as beautiful as the house of God. And suddenly, in the middle of the night, God visited his man. Not for all the public to hear, and for all Solomon would know the rest of his life, it would never be known by anyone. But God the Holy Spirit chose to preserve and etch on the record of his permanent word of truth the monologue, not dialogue, Solomon's quiet. He is completely silent. And into his room comes Jehovah God to visit, to talk into the night. What prompted an encounter such as this? Well, there had been sacrifices. Chapter 7, verses 4 and 5, a lot of sacrifices. The people had offered sacrifice. The king himself had offered 22,000 oxen and 120,000 sheep. The altar was already smeared with blood, and it would stay smeared with blood. That's why it was there. And this had come before God as a sweet-smelling aroma. It pleased him because through the blood, men contacted God. He arranged it that way. And then there had been music, verse 6. The priest stood at their posts, and the Levites with the instruments of music to the Lord, which King David had made for giving praise to the Lord. And this again had brought God praise and pleasure. It had been a time of feasting for days. And on top of that, there had been special offerings, verse 7. So much fat from the peace offerings and on that bronze altar that it was not able to contain the full amount of offering of meat and of grain and of the fat. The place was overflowing with the signs and the sounds of sacrifice and praise and music and fire. Solomon's heart must have pounded in his chest when he went to bed that night. What a time of feasting. What a great thing to have it finished. And the people left, verse 8, with a happy heart. A very great assembly had gathered. Verse 9, they had observed for these days and for these feast days. And finally, verse 10, they had with a happy heart of rejoicing gone to their own places, living in the memory of that time of feasting. Solomon's all alone. And God came, verse 11, after this place had been finished successfully and all that had been planned was done, then, verse 12, the Lord appeared to Solomon at night. No one was around, no more music, no audience, no one to applaud the presence of God. That's over. Just God and his man. The Lord appeared to him at night and said, I have heard your prayer. Now I know we're sitting in places far removed from a bedroom, but imagine yourself resting on a couch or on an easy chair or in bed in the middle of the night. And in an unexpected way, there comes the visiting of God into your room and you hear his voice. And God says to you, as he did to Solomon, I heard what you prayed. And I have chosen this place. I like it. I'm pleased with it. I fit here. My glory is displayed in the house that's been built. I choose it as my residence. What was its purpose? I've chosen this place for myself. It's a house of sacrifice. There will be sacrifices of praise. There will be sacrifices of animals of all shapes and sizes. There will be the sacrifice of offerings. There will be the sacrifice of prayer. I've chosen it for myself. It pleases me. And if you will allow me a little bit of imagination, between the 12th and the 13th verses, I believe God could have said, by way of implication, but Solomon, I have ways of testing my people. Hard days will come. Not all the future will be like your past week or two or three. My nation will come up against the horrors of war and the weakness of depravity. And Solomon, I will see them under the test of their times. And I will want those sacrifices to continue. I will want to have the offerings flowing out of this place, just as you have done in dedication. I want it to continue in consecration. I want that, Solomon. I expect that, Solomon. And here's the test, verse 13. The test for my people. If I shut up the heavens so that there is no rain, if I command the locust to devour the land, if I send pestilence among my people, that's the test, Solomon. Verse 14. These same people who suffer under the test of their times, these people who are called by my name,

0: expect of them, Solomon, in order to survive, I will expect four things. First, that they humble themselves. And second, that they pray. And third, that they seek my face. Ever sought one's face in the fog? Looking longingly, waiting fervently. Look for a face in a crowd or at a large terminal, a large airport terminal for someone who said they would meet you. Ever tried to find someone in that setting? You've sought their face. Solomon, I will expect my people to humble themselves and to pray and to wait for me to work and to give credence to all of those actions. I expect them to turn from their ways of wickedness. Even though they are Israelites, and even though you are their king, and even though their history is rich, rich with heritage, I expect them at that moment to turn from their wicked ways. I want to see an attitude of a servant, a spirit of dependence, a willingness to wait, a response of obedience. And I, in return, Solomon, I will hear the prayer. I will forgive their sin. I'll heal the land. Observe, by the way, the close connection between a disobedient people and a diseased nation. Don't miss that. The pestilence comes not because God is cruel and standing over man, seeing how much he can squirm under the pain. The pestilence comes by implication because they have turned from their ways with God and gone their own wicked ways. Pestilence has come, and he who rules the insect world says, I can bring it upon you. He who causes the rivers to flow says, I can dry them up by stopping the rain. Then, Solomon, I will wait for the prayer of my people. Then I will look for the right attitude. J. Barton Payne, while associate professor of Hebrew at Wheaton College, wrote these words, "This great passage expresses, as does no other in Scripture, God's requirement for national blessing, whether in Solomon's land, in Ezra's, or in our own." I believe that. I am fully aware that this passage originally was given to a Jewish king who ruled over a Jewish people halfway around the world. In specifics, there is hardly a comparison with America. But in principle, there is a rather close association. I'm also well aware that the 104 people who finally made it to Jamestown and established our first colony were not all flaming evangelists. Nor did they give birth to those who loved Jesus Christ preeminently. And all the judges and all the courtrooms and all the people of authority that formed those 13 colonies were all men and women of God. I know that. You know that. Furthermore, I'm not so foolish as to believe that all of our American roots have been nourished by purity in or out of war. Decisions made in the Oval Office are made in a or those made in a city council. I am completely aware that we are shot through with depravity. Always will be. But it is true, we are a people uniquely, uniquely blessed of God. Talk to anyone who has recently returned from a trip anywhere else and listen. We even had a most unique origin. Christopher Columbus, in an unusual book, his book of prophecies includes these words. It was the Lord who put into my mind, I could feel his hand upon me, the fact that it would be possible to sail from here to the Indies. No one should fear to undertake any task in the name of our Savior if it is just and if the intention is purely for his holy service. The working out of all things has been assigned to each person by our Lord, but it all happens according to his sovereign will. Oh, what a gracious Lord, who desires that people should perform for him those things for which he holds himself responsible, day and night, moment by moment, everyone should express their most devoted gratitude to him. Christopher Columbus. before there was ever a dream of America. Strangely, uniquely set aside as a continent, land, rivers, lakes, mountains, bounty, blessing. How far we have drifted. Well, what is the answer then? Some would say, elect a Christian president. Reminds me of Dwight Eisenhower's words, never let yourself be persuaded that any one great man, any one leader is necessary to the salvation of America. When America consists of one leader and 158 million followers, it will no longer be America. Back in the 17th century, the same tension went on between a man named Increase Mather and another named Solomon Stoddard. Stoddard confronted Mather with a concern. Mather, you see, firmly believed this very conviction that it doesn't take just a president, but it takes a people, though small in number, to pull it off. Stoddard confronted him. In the 17th century New England, only a fraction of our population is Christian. Mather retorted, nonetheless, that fraction is sufficient to stand for the entire land and redeem the whole. Good word. You and I are not many in number, but we are who we are. And we are like little grains of salt, sprinkled and planted here and there, little rays of light set upon a hill, strategically by our sovereign God who has not yet lost control of this earth. And he says to those with salt, bite into that society. And those with the light, shine it. Flood that area. And somehow in his magnificent plan, he is pleased to use the salt and the light of a 17th century body of believers to assuage, to soften the blows of a godless society. Look again at the verse. My people called by my name, humbled yourselves. I call that the unconditional surrender of my will to God's. It's not salvation. This is people already called by his name. These are people who have already taken the gift of eternal life, embraced Jesus Christ by faith, but now said in their own soul, said to themselves, I turn my will to God's. I take his word as my rooftop. I take his principles as my precepts for business, profession, practice, life, and death. I surrender unconditionally myself to him. I pray. I wait for him to work. I also do it without hypocrisy. I turn from my wicked ways. No, I cannot clean up my society. I can clean up my life by the power of God. Full-time job. Humble myself, pray, seek his face, and turn from my wicked ways. Then I'll hear and I'll heal. This is not someone else's job. It won't be accomplished in the marble-walled rooms on Capitol Hill. It is not something limited to judges in the chambers or to voting booths or to city council meetings or to mass gatherings on Sunday mornings or pep rallies. It is something that fits the chamber of the heart and fits their best. I save you from the statistics. You know them, many of you, better than I. But just watch the decline of our country. You're seeing it crumble. God is not panicked. God says to us in the night hours, go back to my book. Turn yourself to me. Pray. Wait for me to work, and I will hear and I will heal. You just turn from your wicked ways. We spent this past week up at Forest Home, a Christian conference ground about an hour or so from here. Most of us had a grand time. There were a few broken hearts. I met one the last day. I was preoccupied those hours with getting four cars full of luggage into three. That was one of my concerns. We had taken friends from out of state, and so we had all of that to put together. I had this facing me today. I appreciate Paul's words, there is always the care of the churches, and that never seems to leave. So that was on my mind. I was seized with fear that we might have nothing more than testimony time on Sunday morning if I didn't get my act together, and I couldn't seem to get it clear as to what God wanted me to say. And then I came across a troubled woman, didn't know her, had hardly seen her through the week. And she says to me as we bumped up against one another in the last few hours, "Would you pray for me?" I said, a bit preoccupied, "Well, yes. What exactly would you like me to pray for?" She said, "Oh, my survival. My survival." Suddenly, luggage and packing seemed terribly unimportant. A sermon did not seem a high priority. Survival is at stake, and everything else bowed to that need. So it is in our nation. What is high priority to you? May I interrupt and ask you to pray for our survival? Let's do that now. Oh, our Father, we are masters at passing responsibility to someone else. Someone else who's paid to do it. Someone else who has the responsibility. Some hard-charging, high-powered, well-paid decision-maker. Some professional. While we gag in our days of decadence, how could we think of someone else more responsible than we ourselves? Giving birth to children is a frightening thought. Parading them in front of our newsstands is a desperate, desperate experience. Having them read our filthy literature and watch our dirty films and be counseled by fools and led astray by cults and exposed to the godless. Oh, our God, we are in desperate times. Integrity is a forgotten word in business. Even our government has pockets of pollution that we continue to discover. You are the only source of true purity. You are the only hope of our future. Forgive us of our smug complacency. For once we find ourselves well-fed, who really could care less about the hungry? And once we are comfortably in the rain, in from the rain, who could care about the shelter of another? Begin by humbling us, our Father, giving us hearts of compassion, though we are securely well fixed financially, giving us a heart for those that do not have sufficient to survive. Open our ears to the cry of the hurting. May physicians practice a compassionate medical practice. May attorneys see and feel the hurt and the need of their clients above and beyond what they get out of it. May teachers teach for the sheer joy of stretching minds and developing a curious heart for the world that you have given us to enjoy. And may we preachers preach the truth. Lord God, somehow, in some way, cause these words to fall on some soul who has just about sold out to the enemy in a time of midlife crisis or in the weariness brought on by a recent retirement. Father, purify us as a people. Do a deep, soul-searching work within our hearts, and then within our homes, and then cause the salt and light to infect and impact others with truth. Not so we will feel better, but so we will survive.
1: We ask this in the strong name of Christ. And all God's people said, Amen.

On America's 250th birthday, Chuck Swindoll has reminded us that the survival of a nation doesn't hinge on a political platform. It hinges on the posture of God's people. Our mandate is clear. We must humble ourselves, pray, seek God's face, and turn from our wicked ways. Four simple steps and a promise straight from the throne of God. 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Chuck titled his message, How to Help Our Nation Survive. Whether you live in the United States or not, these principles apply to everyone because they're deeply rooted in biblical truth. On this Independence Day, as the flags wave and the fireworks light up the sky, it's natural to think about what endures. Nations rise and fall, but the promises of God do not. And one of those promises is this: for those who trust in Christ, the best is still ahead, heaven. It's a word we use often, but we understand far less than we might think. 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I'm Bill Meyer. 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
1: Now, when we look at the problems in America today, we sometimes, even in the church, are quick to point the finger. It's the fault of Hollywood. It's the fault of this. It's the fault of that. You know what God says when he sees the breakdown in a nation? He says, it's my people. He doesn't point his finger at our government. He doesn't point his finger at the entertainment industry. God says in 2 Chronicles 7:14, if my people, which are called by my name, shall humble themselves and pray, seek my face and turn from their wicked ways, then I will hear from heaven and forgive their sin and heal their land. We need to repent. 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
3: What has happened is we have allowed the secularists, the humanists, the atheists, the infidels to pervert our Constitution into something our founding fathers never intended. 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
4: Welcome to Pathway to Victory with author and pastor Dr. Robert Jeffress. The America in which we live today is but a faint shadow of what our founding fathers fought to establish. 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Today on Pathway to Victory, Dr. Robert Jeffress calls America back to her Christian roots. But first, let's take a moment to hear some important ministry updates.
2: Thanks, David, and welcome again to Pathway to Victory. On the weekend that we celebrate our nation's independence, I can't think of a better subject to address than the Christian heritage that is ours to enjoy. You see, no matter what the pundits say, America is a Christian nation. In a moment, I'll give you ample evidence to validate our Christian legacy. But first, it's absolutely essential that I remind you about the In God We Trust Matching Challenge that concludes Sunday night at midnight. 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You can give online by going to ptv.org, and we'll give our phone number and mailing address later in the program as well. Now it's time to turn our attention to a message I started earlier this week. I'm going to equip you with the factual history about America's spiritual heritage. I've titled my message, America is a Christian Nation.
3: Now today, in the minutes that we have, I want to do three things. First of all, I want us to look at the historical evidence for the Christian founding of our country. Secondly, I want us to look at our detour from that Christian foundation of our nation. And then finally, we're going to look at the consequences of renouncing our Christian foundation as a country. First of all, let's look at the historical evidence. What is the evidence this nation was founded as a Christian nation? Well, first of all, let's look at the spiritual beliefs of our founders. 52 of the 55 men who attended the Constitutional Convention were Orthodox Christians. Some years ago, two professors from the University of Houston, Charles Lineman and Donald Luntz, did a study to try to determine whom our founding fathers quoted the most. More than a third of all the founding fathers' quotes came directly from the Bible. And another 60% came from those authors who had based their writings on the Bible. And it's that historical fact that caused Ken Woodward, writing in Newsweek magazine in an article, How the Bible Made America, to come to this conclusion. He said, quote, "Now historians are discovering that the Bible, even perhaps more than the Constitution, is our founding document." That is Newsweek magazine. It's not Christianity Today, it's Newsweek magazine. Our founding document is the Bible. That is what the history says. Never did the founders believe the so-called establishment clause would be used to absolutely silence prayers at graduations or Ten Commandment displays in the courthouses or nativity displays in the town square. That was never the intent of the founding fathers. You say, well, that kind of makes sense, but how do you know that for sure? Not only listen to the writings and the words of our founding fathers, look at the early court rulings. These court rulings not only show that the nation was founded on a Christian foundation, but in many cases, government was encouraged to support the Christian faith. For example, consider the case of Runkle versus Weinmiller in 1799. Now, remember, 1799 is 7 years after the ratification of the First Amendment and the no establishment of a religion clause. In 1799, the Supreme Court of Maryland said in its decision, quote, "By our form of government, the Christian religion is the established religion." The next case, Vidal versus Girard's executors, 1844. Now, this was a complicated case, but here's the gist of it. A man died in Philadelphia, a very wealthy man, and in his will, he left his proceeds to the starting of a school for orphans. They used to call those colleges back then, a school for orphans. But he had one stipulation. That is, no Christian minister could teach in his school that he was funding. And the Supreme Court actually ended up upholding this man's will. Why did they uphold it? Because they said the fact that you can't have a minister teach doesn't keep Christianity from being taught in the schools. And this was what they said, quote, "Why may not the Bible, and especially the New Testament, without note or comment, be read and taught as a divine revelation in the college, its general precepts expounded, its evidences explained, and its glorious principles of morality inculcated?" And likewise, the court had something to say about those who would say, well, then you've got to treat all religions the same. They said, it is unnecessary for us, however, to consider what the legal effect of such a device in Pennsylvania for the establishment of a school or college for the propagation of Judaism or deism or any other form of infidelity. Such a case is not to be presumed to exist in a Christian country. Not only do you have to look to the court rulings and the utterances of the fathers, but look at something else that is so fascinating. Did you know for the first 150 years of the founding of America, and even after the ratification of the Constitution, for 150 years, there was a school book that was used in grade schools for children. It was called the New England Primer. It contained prayers, creeds, even Bible verses that children had to memorize. Can you imagine children having to learn that today in schools? Today, they're not even allowed to acknowledge there is a God, or there's even a designer who created the world in which we live. But 150 years ago, this is what children were learning. You say, what happened, Pastor? How do you account for the seismic shift away from our nation's Christian foundation? Well, it all began in 1947. That is the first time that the United States Supreme Court ever used the phrase the separation of church and state. And that's an amazing thing when you think about it. If this was such a foundational doctrine of our country, why did the Supreme Court never mention it for 150 years? It wasn't until 1947, the case of Everson versus the Board of Education. This was a case in which the state of New Jersey was using tax dollars to support religious schools. Back then, the only religious schools were Catholic schools. And the justice who delivered the majority opinion was Justice Hugo Black. And he said, this breaches the separation of church and state, which is high and impregnable. Now, many researchers of recent days have pointed out that Hugo Black, the justice who delivered this decision, had also been a member of the Ku Klux Klan. And the only people the Ku Klux Klan hated more than blacks were Catholics. In fact, two recent members of the Supreme Court, the late Justice Anton Scalia and Justice Clarence Thomas, agreed that this was a bigoted ruling. In fact, Clarence Thomas said, this doctrine the separation of church and state, born in bigotry, should be buried. That was the first stone in this wall that is being built by secularists. The second stone was Engle versus Vitale, 1962. In that case, the court ruled that students could no longer voluntarily offer this 22-word prayer. Almighty God, we acknowledge our dependence upon thee, and we beg thy blessings upon us, our parents, our teachers, and our country. Have you ever read anything more offensive than that? We pray for our teachers, our country, our parents. But the Supreme Court said children can no longer voluntarily say that prayer. Why? Because it breached the constitutional wall of separation between church and state. And the court went on to say, a union of government and religion tends to destroy government and degrade religion. Now that sounds so enlightened and intellectual to us today, but compare that to what John Quincy Adams said. The highest glory of the American Revolution was that it connected in one indissoluble bond the principles of civil government and the precepts of Christianity. You know, ironically, even though these school children can't say that 22-word prayer, every day, every session, the United States Congress begins its session in prayer. And yet, in 1970, the Supreme Court said that it was unconstitutional for a group of students before school to gather together on school ground and read the prayer printed in the Congressional Record of the United States. Is that not lunacy? That's where we're going as a country. A third case, Abington School District versus Shemp, 1963. This is the case that outlawed students voluntarily reading 10 verses of scripture at the beginning of each school day. They brought in experts to say why that was not a good thing. One expert actually said, if portions of the New Testament were read without explanation, they could be psychologically harmful to the children. Now, again, compare that to what the Supreme Court had said in 1844. Why may not the Bible, especially the New Testament, be read and taught as divine revelation in the schools, its general precepts expounded, its evidences explained, and its glorious principles of morality inculcated? Then the next stone, 1967, Spain versus DeKalb County Community School District. In that case, the Supreme Court allowed a lower court ruling saying that a kindergarten teacher could no longer have her students recite not a prayer, but this poem. And here's the poem. We thank you for the flowers so sweet. We thank you for the food we eat. We thank you for the birds that sing. We thank you for everything. The Supreme Court said you can no longer have children say that. Because even though the poem doesn't mention God, it could cause the children to think about God, and that's unconstitutional. The final stone came in 1980. Interestingly, the case is Stone versus Graham. And the situation here was copies of the Ten Commandments had been donated to schools in Kentucky and were posted in hallways. Nothing else was on the display except the Ten Commandments. No teaching of it, no recitation of it. It was just purchased with private funds and posted in the hallways of Kentucky schools. And in 1980, the Supreme Court said, you can no longer post these words, thou shalt not steal, thou shalt not lie, thou shalt not murder. You can't post it any longer. And what was their reasoning? I quote directly from Stone versus Graham. Quote, if the posted copies of the Ten Commandments are to have any effect at all, it will be to induce the school children to read, meditate upon, perhaps to venerate and obey the commandments. However desirable this might be as a matter of private devotional, it is not permissible as a state objective under the Establishment Clause of the First Amendment. Can you believe that? We can't post these words any longer. Because if we do, the children might read them. They might venerate and respect them. And if they respect the words, heaven forbid, they might actually obey the words. And that is unconstitutional. What lunacy! We have let the inmates out to run the asylum here. That's exactly what is going on. Compare that to what, for example, John Adams said. Our Constitution was made for a moral and religious people. It is totally incapable of governing any other kind of people. Or think about, again, 1844, the Supreme Court. Why may not the Bible, especially the New Testament, be read and taught as divine revelations and its glorious principles of morality inculcated? And here's the question. What has changed? What has changed? In these 150 years, has the Constitution changed and nobody told us? Is that what happened? Of course not. What has happened is we have allowed the secularists, the humanists, the atheists, the infidels to pervert our Constitution into something our founding fathers never intended. And it is time for Americans to stand up and say, enough. We're not going to allow this in our Christian country anymore. It is time to put an end to this.

now. I'm almost through, but I'm not quite through. This morning, I got up early, and I was flipping through my telephone, different articles, and I read a column about me. And this liberal writer made an amazing concession. He made an amazing concession. He said, you know, the truth is, Jeffress probably has a point to make. Looking at the early writings of the fathers, the early court rulings, he has a case to make that America was founded with a bias toward Christianity. But I would remind Jeffress that the founding fathers, and even the Constitution at times, also embraced slavery. But that didn't make it right. By the way, that shows you how perverted and twisted the liberal mind is to equate obedience to God with slavery. But he said, just because the early founders subscribed to this proposition that America is a Christian nation doesn't make it right. Well, fair enough. Let's look finally at the consequences. What has happened in our country since we have loosed ourselves from our Christian foundation and become a secular nation? Is our country better off today that we have found this freedom from God? Is it? Let's look at the evidence. William Bennett, the former Secretary of Education under Ronald Reagan, back in the early 90s, issued what he called the Index of Leading Cultural Indicators. He studied the trends for 30 years between 1960 and 1990, the years that correspond with the judiciary's all-out assault on Christianity in our country. What happened during that period of time? There was a 419% increase in illegitimate births, a quadrupling in divorce rates, a more than 200% increase in the teenage suicide rate, a drop of almost 80 points in SAT scores, and a 560% increase in violent crimes. And today, the trend continues. Over 10 million teenagers in the U.S. drink alcohol regularly. 20% of those engage in binge drinking. Nearly 2,800 children die each year as a result of gun violence, and another 14,300 are injured. Nearly 1 million babies were murdered in the womb last year, and 1 in 4 women in the U.S. will have aborted at least one of their children by age 45. In 2011, over 500,000 teenagers became pregnant, with about 30% of those pregnancies ending in abortion. Are these tragedies just a coincidence? Now, when you consider God's warning to his people 3,000 years ago, a warning that is just as applicable today as it was then. In Hosea 4, verse 6, God talked about what happens to a nation that forgets him and forsakes him. He said, "My people are destroyed for lack of knowledge. Because you have rejected knowledge, I will also reject you from being my priest. Since you have forgotten the law of your God, I also will forget your children." Ladies and gentlemen, God is no respecter of people or nations. Any nation that reverences God will be blessed by God. And any nation, including the United States, that rejects God will be rejected by God. Blessed is the nation whose God is the Lord. I close today with the reflections of a man who could hardly be labeled a conservative. When I was growing up here in Dallas in the 50s and 60s, the Chief Justice of the Supreme Court for much of that time was a man named Earl Warren. Many of you remember Chief Justice Earl Warren. In the South, he was vilified. He was thought to be a communist pinko liberal. People hated Earl Warren. As I look back as an adult now, I see the reason people in the South hated him in many cases. It was because he believed in the equality of the races. He was trying to get justice for people regardless of their race. But that wasn't always talked about. It was talked about how liberal he was.
And yet, in 1954, Earl Warren gave this assessment of our nation's Christian heritage. He said, "I believe no one can read the history of our country without realizing the good book and the spirit of the Savior have from the beginning been our guiding geniuses. Whether we look to the first charter of Virginia, or to the charter of New England, or to the charter of Massachusetts Bay, or to the fundamental orders of Connecticut, the same object is present: a Christian land governed by Christian principles. I believe the entire Bill of Rights came into being because of the knowledge our forefathers had of the Bible and their belief in it. Freedom of belief, of expression, of assembly, of petition, the dignity of the individual, the sanctity of the home, equal justice under the law, and the reservation of powers to the people. I like to believe that we are living today in the spirit of the Christian religion. I like also to believe that as long as we do so, no great harm can come to our country. The nation that reverences God will be blessed by God. The nation that rejects God will be rejected by God. Blessed is the nation whose God is the Lord." May God be honored, and may our country prosper as we declare our allegiance to God alone. I'm pleased to say that we're prepared to send a video DVD of today's message in its entirety.

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1: 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I'm David J. Mullins, wishing you a very happy 4th of July weekend, and join us next week for the start of the series, The Solomon Secrets, right here on Pathway to Victory. 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
4: Wherefore, says, take the whole armor of God. Put on the belt of truth. What is that? Integrity. Put on the breastplate of righteousness. What is that? Friend, that is purity. Put on the shoes of peace. What is that? That is tranquility. Take the shield of faith. What is that? That is certainty. Put on the helmet of salvation. What is that? That is sanity. Thinking with the mind of Christ. Now you're ready for the battle. Now let me tell you something. If you look at each one of these pieces of armor and think about it, they really represent Jesus. You just put on Jesus.
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2: This commandment is unique because God establishes the foundation and importance of the family.
3: Dr. Tony Evans says the benefits of honoring our father and mother extend way beyond maintaining harmony in the home.
2: The purpose of this commandment was to hold the nation together.
3: This is the Alternative Broadcast, featuring the timeless biblical teachings from the archives of Dr. Tony Evans. No matter your age or stage of life, the command to honor your father and mother has never lost its relevance. Today, Dr. Evans explains why this principle is about more than family relationships. It's a foundation for personal stability and a healthy society. Let's join him in Exodus chapter 20.
2: This commandment is unique. It is unlike the other nine. It is unique because in it, God establishes the foundation and importance of the family. Today, society is seeking to redefine the family. Society is not only attacking the family, but it is creating a generation of rebels, a generation of children, whether they are small children, teenage children, or adult children, who are rebellious. And having learned rebellion at home, they've taken it to the streets. That rebellion started at home. This commandment is designed, stay with me here, to establish the family as the foundation. Plato, the great philosopher, was not right about a lot, but he was right about this. The saga of a nation is the saga of its families written large. Honor thy father and thy mother, he says in verse 12, that your days may be prolonged in the land which the Lord your God is going to give you. He says, honor your parents so that we can preserve the land. In other words, if the land is going to be okay, the nation is going to be okay, the society is going to be okay, then that family's got to be okay. Because if that family is not okay, you've now jeopardized the land which the Lord your God has given you. And our land today has been jeopardized. It has been jeopardized in every place because of this commandment that is focused on the family. The purpose of this commandment was to hold the nation together. The nation would be held together by there being a mother and a father, and by that mother and that father teaching children and children learning to honor their parents. All human relationships are based on what a child learns at home. If a child learns that it's okay for a man to slap a woman, he becomes a wife beater. When a child sees there's no responsibility or accountability with mother and father, they're going to learn to be irresponsible and unaccountable. In other words, the imprint is laid at home, which is why, mothers, the Bible emphasizes that nothing can conflict or compete with your role in the home, because unless children learn to honor, learn to respect, learn to obey, then somebody else will teach them. He says, honor your father and your mother. Why? Because parents represent God's chain of command. The reason why every teenager who's a Christian should be honoring their parents who are providing and protecting them is that you want God on your side. You see, it's a God thing. It's not just a mother and father thing. Now, I know, all of us knows, because all of us have had parents. Parents can tick you off. Sometimes they're unreasonable. Sometimes they bring their moods home from work. So I understand that. But your mindset must be, I'm going to honor the Lord in my status as my parent's son or daughter, and I will obey them without an attitude, without talking back, without being disrespectful. I am going to fulfill my God-given responsibility to them by honoring them. So what else does honor mean? Because this applies to us as adults as well as young people and children. Well, first of all, you are to honor your father and mother. Watch this verbally. Proverbs 30 verse 11 says, there is a kind of man who curses his father and does not bless his mother. When is the last time you blessed your parents? Oh, no, I know about all the times you criticized them. When's the last time you blessed them? When is the last time you complimented them on the good they did rather than simply the bad they've done? When's the last time you thanked your mother and father? Okay, they cook something today you don't like, and you're sitting there, shucks, got this, I don't like this stuff. And so you got a bad attitude, you frowning, and you irritate, because on Thursday, they cook something you don't like. And it shows all over your face. Even if you're scared to say something, it's written all over your face. You don't have to say a word. You know, it's just all over your face that you're irritated. And so you complaining that they cooked something you don't like. But did you thank them that Monday, Tuesday, Wednesday, it was all right? They cooked something you did like. Or do they only know when you are discontent because you never blessed them? When is the last time you thanked them? I don't have to be cold in the winter or hot in the summer, because you keep that air conditioned. You keep me comfortable. You know, I've never thanked you for that. He says a person who honors his parents honors them verbally. Paul says in 1 Timothy 5:1, he praises Timothy's parents for the impact that they've had. Thank you, mother. Thank you, father. They should hear a lot more thanks than they do what they did wrong. Because in most cases, there's some exceptions, but in most cases, they do a lot more right than they do wrong, but they don't hear it. You are to honor them financially. 1 Timothy 5, verses 4, verses 16 says that you are to make a return to your parents. If they need help and you are able to help them, I'm not talking about encouraging irresponsibility. That's not what I'm talking about. But he says, make a return, because look at what they spent on you. Do you know how much it costs to raise a child? For 18 years. And every other day, you come and talk about, give me something. Give me something. I need this. I need this at school. I need all my friends wearing this. They got these kind of tennis. Can you get me this? They got this kind of stuff. Can you do you know how much money for 18 years they have spent on you? Now they need $100 and you're talking about, I don't have it. Now they just spent hundreds of thousands of dollars on you, but you can't help them. You don't make a return. That's evil. So now I'm talking to a lot of adult parents who have disregarded your mother and father when you could have helped them. Jesus told the Pharisees of his day. He condemned them in Matthew 15, verses 4 to 6. He says, because you're going to church and you're ignoring your family and you have disregarded your parents. You're to honor them relationally. You know what Jesus did? Watch this now. Jesus is on his way to the cross to die, right? He looks back and he says, John, behold your mother. Mother, behold your son. In other words, Jesus is getting ready to die. Mary, his mother, is a widow. He's not going to leave her uncared for. All right? How many people in here have parents stuck in nursing homes and you don't go visit? They're stuck there by themselves and alone, but you're too busy. They weren't too busy when you were sick and they had to stay up all night or take you to the emergency room or hug you. They weren't too busy then. Jesus says, I'm going to make sure, Mary, since I can't care for you, you are cared for. Now, I know every family can't keep every parent based on the particular circumstances in your own home. I understand that, but you are to never let them forget that they're your mother, that they're your father. You are not to dishonor your parents by leaving them to grow old alone. Because they didn't leave you. And even if they did leave you, because I know some of us got fathers that's walked out on us and that kind of stuff, they still did one thing right. You're here. You are to honor them spiritually. How do you do that? Pray with them, and watch this, and forgive them. Pray with them and forgive them. Because I know some of us have been damaged by our parents. Because some of us didn't grow up in Christian homes, and some of us grew up with parents who didn't know how to parent, and they hurt us. What's the spiritual thing to do? Release them. Release them. One, you release yourself. Because I can guarantee you something. Let me give you a guarantee. There's not a parent in here who won't need your child to forgive you or something. Because it's something you're going to do wrong. Okay? Maybe it wasn't as bad as your parents did to you, but you're going to need your kids to forgive you for some failure in your life. Well, don't expect to get what you're not willing to give. Don't burn the bridge over which you yourself must cross. Bible says that Noah got drunk and he was lewd. It doesn't specify what it was, but he was involved in some lewd act. One of the sons, he had three boys. One of the sons came in and made fun of him. Look at daddy, look at that. It says the other two sons came in and put a covering over him. Some of our parents need a covering. They don't just need to be point figure. Look at what you did. Look at you. Look at you. You all messed up. You no good. You're a failure. Some of them just need a covering. Yep, you did this wrong. That was a mistake. But because one day I may need a covering, I'm going to give you one. That's honor. Now, let me clarify something about honor. Honor doesn't mean be used. Because I know you can have parents who want to use you up and put you on a guilt trip. All right? Oh, you never come to visit me. Now, you visit them once a week, but they want to be visited five times a day. So they put you on a guilt trip, okay? No. You solve that problem easily. You set a boundary. Mother, father, this is what I'm going to do. I'm going to give you this much a month. I'm going to visit you or call you this often. So expect this, but don't expect beyond this. If I give you beyond that, that's extra. So set a boundary so you don't get used. But don't let the fact they're trying to use you cause you to do nothing, because you still have to honor them.
3: 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I'll repeat that information for you after the second part of today's message and this.
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2: How else do you honor them? You honor them emotionally. Proverbs 10:1 says, a wise son makes his father glad, but a foolish son is a grief to his mother. Make them happy. What's the last thing you did to make your mom and dad happy? Whether you're in home or you're out of home, but you just did something to make your mom and dad happy. You just made them smile. You know, adults, and particularly older adults, have so much to burden. When was the last time you just made them smile? You criticize them, you complain, you talk about them to your friends. But when was the last time you made your mother's heart, Proverbs 10:1 says, glad? You lifted them up emotionally. That's honor. You say, why do this? Okay, watch this now, because it gets deep right here. And I love the way the New Testament quotes this. This thing is so strong. The New Testament quotes this in the book of Ephesians, chapter 6, verse 1. Children, obey your parents in the Lord, for this is right. Honor your father and mother, which is the first commandment with a promise, so that it may be well with you, that you may live long on the earth. All right, here it is. No other commandment has a promise attached to it. Only this one. So this must be a zinger. God is so committed to this commandment, he wanted to put a motivational element to it. He wanted to kind of give you something to motivate you to do this one. And the thing he wanted to give you is he makes two of the most staggering promises to the young person, the teenager, or the adult who honors their parents. He says, I'm going to do two things for you if you follow my chain of command. The first thing I'm going to do is I'm going to watch this. I'm going to watch this increase your quality of life. He says that it may be well with you. In other words, I'm going to make your life better if you make their lives better. Teenagers, if you start complimenting your parents, obeying your parents, encouraging your parents, supporting your parents, God says, then I'm going to look out for you. How's it going to look out for you? I love the way Proverbs chapter 4 puts it. I'll read it to you. Proverbs 4, 10 to 13 says these words. It says, hear my son and accept my saying, and the years of your life will be many. I have directed you in the way of wisdom. I have led you in upright paths. When you walk, your steps will not be impeded. And if you run, you will not stumble. Take hold of an instruction. Do not let it go. Guard her. She is your life. God says, if you honor your parents, I'm going to guide your way. I'm going to guide you through your college. I'm going to help you with your scholarship. I'm going to get in the front of your career. I'm going to help you meet your mate. I'm going to guide you through your family. I'm going to work with you because you work with me and working with them. All right, now let me tell you what's happened. Some of us as adults are living under a curse. God is not responding to us because we have dishonored our parents. So you can pray to you blue in the face. If you're dishonoring God's chain of command, as I've described it here today, you're dishonoring God and you are living under a curse. Exodus 21, 17 says, cursed is the man who dishonors his parents. He's cursed. So there could be some adults here today and you are cursed because you have dishonored mother and father. But not only is he going to give you a better quality of life, watch this now. He says, so that it may be well with you and so that you may live long on the earth. He's going to give you a longer quantity of life. That's what God says. If you honor your parents, I'll extend your lifespan. Well, what does that mean? Here's what it means. It means honoring your parents allows you to live out your divinely ordained years. In other words, you won't die early. You won't die before your time. You'll make all the years you were supposed to have. Now, that's going to be different from every individual, but you will live long. You will live out your divinely ordained days. There are many kids in the grave now because they learned to dishonor at home and it caught up with them. And they're in the grave. Parents said, don't hang out with those kids. I don't like that kid. Don't hang out with those kids. They hung out with those kids. And now they've been going down the tubes with those kids. Don't go over there. You disobeyed. And I've done many a funeral of a young person who dishonored at home and his life was cut short. You see, how many of our parents told us don't cross the street? You know what they were doing? Saving our lives. Don't play with electricity. You know what they were doing? Saving our lives. God says, this thing is so important to me that you get to live out your divinely ordained days. So let's bring this to a conclusion. What are we doing? Listen to me now. We're just going to give you a couple of points, then we're going to close. First of all, to every parent who's here, make it easy, not hard, for your kids to honor you. Don't give them overtime work. Be honorable so that it's easy to honor. And here's the principle. Listen, parents, you got a child or a teenager. Here it is. Rules without relationship lead to rebellion. Now, I know we as parents, we love to say, you do it because I said so. You just do it because I've said so. Now, you never hug them. You never compliment them. You never pray for them. You never pray with them. You never encourage them, but you'll give them a rule in a minute. And if you don't hurry up and do what I said, I'm going to take my belt off and I'm going to wear you out. Listen to me. Rules without relationship will always lead to rebellion. If you want to be honored by your children, they should know more of your love and encouragement than your threats. Now, that's right. There are times when you threaten, there are times when you spite, there are times when you punish. But that shouldn't be what the norm is. Maybe they're giving you so much trouble because they don't see anything to honor. You're never there for them. You're never part of their world. No. If you have teenagers, here's how this works. Real simple rule for teenagers, because how many of y'all dealing with a little rebellion in the teenage years? Okay. All right. Here's how this works. It's real simple. Based on the sermon today, here's what you do. You say, okay, give them the boundaries. Whatever the boundaries are, you have to have your schoolwork done before you look at television. You have to, whatever those boundaries are, these are your boundaries. As long as you keep your boundaries, then we're going to be fine. And all you're going to experience from me is your love and encouragement, and I'm going to press you on. Now, when you step over the line, that's an infraction. And here's how this works. Teenagers, this is going to work for you. I'm going to give you something to help you out if you're a teenager. If you keep the boundaries, then we're going to expand the lines. We're going to increase your freedom. We're going to increase your flexibility. We're going to trust you with more because I could trust you with less. So since I could trust you with this much, you can look forward, just like God has given a promise here, you can look forward for me to blessing you with more. But if I can't trust you with this, then you will not get more and what you have may shrink. Is that simple? You can earn more freedom or earn less freedom by your honor, respect, and obedience. But make sure they don't have to guess at the boundaries. Make sure they know clearly what the boundaries are. You meet on them once a month to repeat them and go through them, and they know the consequences of breaking them. Secondly, teenagers who are living at home, begin affirming your parents' strength and obeying their guidelines that they set up. If your job is to do the dishes, do the dishes. If your job is to clean the room, don't clean half of it, clean all of it. If your job is to do the homework first, do the homework first. In other words, let your parents know that you want to please God by obeying them. If you're an adult child and you're no longer living at home, some of you in here today need to make a phone call. You need to call and say, you know what? I've complained about you, but I've never thanked you for all the blood, sweat, and tears you gave me. I never thanked you for caring for me when I was sick. You know, I just complained when you didn't do what I wanted, but I never thanked you. You write a letter. You say, what if my parents are dead? Then you get on your knees and you thank God for them.
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2: Israel is going to be saved, but before the day of their salvation comes, there's going to come this terrible day when they line up with the wrong ruler, the wrong one. 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See, it isn't. And who they think is a shepherd is none other than one who's going to devour them down to the very hoof.
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4: Who is the most evil man of all time? Maybe one of the Roman emperors like Nero? Or someone more recent like Joseph Stalin, Pol Pot, Adolf Hitler? Well, as evil as all of those men were, their wickedness is nothing compared to that of a man who will come to power in the future, the Antichrist. But what does the Antichrist do? Should you fear this man? And if he comes to power, does that mean God is not in complete control of the world at all times? John MacArthur has answers today on Grace to You as he continues his study called The Return and Reign of Jesus Christ. Now, with a look at some frightening aspects of events yet to come, here's John MacArthur.
2: Those of you who have been with us for our study of this wonderful book are well aware of the tremendous prophetic importance that it carries. And we have really covered so much of the prophetic picture, all the way from the history of the time of Zechariah clear to the coming of the Lord Jesus Christ and many, many events in between. And one of the most significant events that is on the horizon prophetically is the rise of an individual that is commonly known as the Antichrist. And as we come to Zechariah chapter 11, we come face to face with this human being. He's not a demon, and he's not a fallen angel in that sense. He's not Satan. He is a human being, the most anti-God, rebellious human being yet to arrive on the scene. In the context of Zechariah chapter 11, he appears as the false shepherd. Zechariah tells us in these three little verses that Israel is going to accept this false shepherd. Now, let me give you a quick review. Now, it's not going to last long, so listen. This is a chapter about shepherds, remember? The first three verses discuss the ravage of the wailing shepherds. The prophet in this chapter is acting. Remember, we told you he's like putting on a play in front of the people in the city. And he's acting out a part. And the chapter begins with the ravage of the wailing shepherds. The first thing you see is some shepherds are crying and wailing. Why? Because he is predicting the destruction of Jerusalem. And the ravages and the wailing and the spoil, it's going to take place. Desolation is coming. That's the first three verses. In 70 AD it came. And then we saw the rejection of the true shepherd. Not only the ravage of the wailing shepherd, but the rejection of the true shepherd. And from verse 4 to 14, Zechariah acted out the rejection of Jesus Christ. Somehow, he played the part of the coming shepherd and dramatized for the people what they were going to do to the Christ. He even discusses the betrayal of Judas in verses 12 to 14. There was a price, 30 pieces of silver, cast in the house of the Lord, ultimately given to a potter. All of that was fulfilled in the death of Jesus Christ. So Zechariah here is like a play actor. He stands on the stage, which is Jerusalem, in the time in which he lived, to the people who had come back from the captivity, and he says, look what's in your future, people. First of all, there is the wailing of shepherds who have been ravaged and destroyed. And the reason they have been is because when the true shepherd comes, you won't receive him. And then he goes and acts that very thing out in verses 4 to 14. And then when he hits verse 15, he talks about the reception of the false shepherd. He says, what is so strange is that while you have rejected the true shepherd, in the end you will receive a false one. What a mix-up. What an exchange. Now notice this. There's a gap from verse 14 to verse 15 that jumps all the way from 70 AD to the Great Tribulation. When Jesus came into the world, they refused Jesus. They crucified him about 30 AD. About 40 years later, 70 AD, the prophecy of this chapter was fulfilled. The land was wiped out. And that came because they rejected the true shepherd. Now in verse 15, he says, I want you to act out one more part, Zechariah. I want you to take the instruments of a foolish shepherd. Put on your foolish shepherd costume. You say, what's that? I haven't got any idea, but they must have known what it was. I'll give you a hint in a minute. And he says, you act out the foolish shepherd because that's the one they're going to receive. And that's exactly what they do. Daniel 9:27, they make a covenant with the prince for the time of the tribulation. They line up with him. Israel does. And so the message of the chapter flows very clearly. It says that before the destruction of Jerusalem, God will appear in the person of Christ to shepherd Israel. Only the poor of the flock will receive the word of the true shepherd, and the rest will reject him. And the good shepherd king would be valued no more than a slave, and they'd sell him cheap. And as a result of that, God would come against them in judgment. Death, famine, war, civil strife, and their nation would be destroyed. And then, shock of all shocks, they've done that to the true shepherd, and when the false shepherd comes along, they're going to accept him. Now, as we look at verse 15, it deals with his character. As we look at verse 16, it deals with his work. As we look at verse 17, it deals with his punishment. Let's look at verse 15. And the Lord said to me, take unto thee yet the instruments of a foolish shepherd. Now, he is going to play the part of Antichrist. He has just played the part of Christ. He will now play the part of Antichrist. So I told you last time, this is not something uncommon to the prophets. Frequently, they acted out a part to illustrate a truth. That's what he's doing. Now you say, what are the instruments of a foolish shepherd? Well, I don't really know that. Maybe a broken staff. It'd be pretty stupid to go out and try to shepherd a flock of sheep if your staff is broken. Maybe a big club with metal on it that you'd use to beat the sheep into submission. That would be an instrument of a foolish shepherd rather than tenderly care for the sheep. I don't know what it is. Some have said it was a great club instead of a gentle staff, but whatever it was, he dressed up like a guy who was really be a stupid shepherd to be in those clothes with those instruments. And he says, there's coming a foolish shepherd. Now, I want you to know something about the word foolish. The word foolish in the Old Testament is a synonym for wicked. A synonym for wicked. And I'm not even going to take the time to show you all of the verses that make those two things synonymous. Particularly are they made synonymous in the Proverbs in many, many places. It equates the wicked with the fool. His own iniquities, Proverbs 5:22, his own iniquities shall take the wicked, and he shall be held with the cords of his sin, and he shall die without instruction. In the greatness of his foolishness, he will go astray. So the foolishness and the iniquity are co-equal. The foolish shepherd is the evil one. It's the fool who says in his heart, what? There's no God. In other words, he lives wickedly in rebellion against God. It doesn't mean that he's retarded mentally or anything. It doesn't mean that his mind is less than adequate. It simply means he is wicked. He is vile. He is evil. He is unrighteous. He is sinful. And that's the character of this particular shepherd. He is a wicked shepherd. And so he says, you play the part of a wicked shepherd. A wicked shepherd might have a club instead of a staff. I don't know. That's his character, a wicked shepherd. He comes along, the Antichrist does, like he's going to shepherd the whole world. And they buy it, see. And they turn around one day, and it isn't a staff in his hand at all. It's a club, and he starts slaughtering them. He lets the false church exist in Revelation 17. He lets it's called the whore, the prostitute, the false church. The true church is gone. He lets the false church go along, and finally he devours it and slaughters them. He lets Israel go along for 3.5 years. Then he moves in and starts to slaughter the Jews, and he kills 2 out of every 3. He is a wicked, godless shepherd. Let's look at his work in verse 16. And I want you to notice a very interesting note here. For lo, I will raise up a shepherd in the land. Did you note that? Who is it that permits this shepherd to even arrive? It's God, isn't it? Nothing ever happens outside the plan and the sovereignty of God. God is no victim. God is not biting his nails, hoping that nothing goes awry. God is not second-guessing Satan. God is even allowing those things to occur. You go right back to the book of Job for this, don't you? And everything that Satan ever did to Job, he did because God allowed him to do it and drew the boundaries on it. And God allows Satan his final fling, and he allows this guy to come. And when he comes, look at the character, look at the kind of shepherd he is. He will not visit those that are cut off. Now, what this basically means in the Hebrew, without going into a lot of detail, is sheep who are in the process of dying because they're cold, because they're separated from the flock, because they've been attacked by an animal and they're wounded and they're way off somewhere else. They're in the process of dying. He doesn't bother to go out and take care of them. If they're not right there, he has no concern. The true shepherd, what does he do? He goes and finds that little sheep that's cold. He goes and finds that sheep that's lost. He finds that sheep that's wounded. He finds the sheep that somehow got separated from the flock and is around the back of a hill. But this one does not. He isn't even interested at all in saving the wounded and the cold. He doesn't even look for them. Secondly, he doesn't seek the young one. He has no concern for the little lambs, who are the ones that get lost. No concern for the little lamb who can't quite make it over the little hedge that every other sheep was able to go over. No concern. The true shepherd leaves the 99 to find the little lamb that's lost. Not this shepherd. He doesn't care about the wounded and the cold, and he doesn't care about the young. Further, he doesn't heal that which is broken. One of the concerns that a shepherd had was broken limbs. Frequently, a sheep would break a leg. A good shepherd would make a splint to provide for the broken leg. Not this shepherd. The shepherd isn't interested in binding the broken legs. He isn't interested in salving the wounds. Not at all. Further, nor feed that which stands still. Now, most commentators feel that that which stands still refers to the firm, strong sheep. They're just standing still. They require a minimum of help. They don't have to be chased. They don't have to be found. They don't have to be mended. Nothing needs to be done except to just feed them. And he doesn't even do that. To the strong who need the least help, he is no help at all. To the weak and the wounded and the cold and the dying, he is absolutely indifferent. Totally unconcerned. Well, by this time, if you were in Zechariah's day and you were sitting there and you were watching Zechariah doing this little act, you'd say, this is some crummy shepherd. This would be, you wouldn't buy this shepherd. This is all the opposite of every shepherd you ever knew. You gotta be kidding. Who ever heard of such a shepherd who doesn't go out and find those that are cold and wounded? What kind of shepherd doesn't help little lambs? What kind of shepherd doesn't fix broken bones? What kind of shepherd doesn't even feed the strong sheep that are no trouble at all? Well, what kind of a shepherd is this? Well, he does do some things. Well, you say, what does he do? Look at the end of verse 16. He eats the flesh of the fat sheep. What? What kind of a shepherd is this? He eats his own flock? Yeah, the fat ones. He is greedy. He is selfish. He feeds on the fat of the sheep rather than feeding the sheep. He eats them. Listen to this. When the Antichrist comes, it's all hearts and flowers for 3.5 years. And then the abomination of desolations, and he begins to eat Israel. He begins to feed on Israel. He begins to slaughter Israel. And Jesus said in Matthew 24, run for the mountains when it happens. There is a slaughter like no slaughter ever before. It shall come to pass, Zechariah 13:8, two parts in the land shall be cut off and die. The third shall be left. And even the third will go through fire and refine as silver and gold. He's going to kill two out of every three. He's going to slaughter Gentile believers, everyone that doesn't take his mark. He'll slaughter them from one end of the world to the other. Only God in his mercy spares one third of Israel, hiding them away in Edom, securing them. But he begins to eat the sheep. And then there's a most unbelievable phrase, and tear their hoofs in pieces. translation is claws, but it really refers to hoofs, case of sheep. And you say, well, what is this doing? Well, have you ever eaten spare ribs when you're really hungry? And you want every morsel. You ever eaten a pork chop the same way or a T-bone steak and you're bending the bone, you're getting it there. You're scraping in there. Your wife has just told you there's no dessert and you're gonna get everything. Yeah. And you literally are tearing the bones apart. Sometimes you do it with chicken. You watch people, you give them a wing and they'll spend a half an hour on it. That's this guy. He is not only eating the flesh of the fat, but he's tearing the hoofs to pieces to get every morsel, to consume every last bit. Well, you say, were the people in Zechariah's day shocked? Of course. This was absolutely opposite everything they ever knew about a shepherd. It's inconceivable that a shepherd would ever behave this way. But this is the shepherd that they will receive. They turned their back on the real one, and this is the one they wanted. And this is the one they're going to get. You know, when I think about that, it's really a sad thing. You know, I have great love for Israel. I tell Jewish people all the time that my best friends in the whole wide world are all Jewish. That's right, all of them are Jewish, my best friends. Moses, Abraham, David, Jesus, Paul, Peter, James, John, they're all Jewish. And I wish I was Jewish for one good reason. I would like to live and go, if I was Jewish and I could make it through the tribulation and be one of the one third. But that's not going to work because I'm already saved and I got to go in the rapture. But if it was possible, if it was possible, I'd like to be Jewish and not get saved till the tribulation. And then I could live in the kingdom in my physical body. And then I could really see what it would be like to be a physical person in the kingdom. As it is, I'm going to be a glorified person in the kingdom. I'm not complaining, God. I'm going to be there. But you know, when I think about Israel and the love I have for Israel, and I love to go there. In fact, I'm trusting the Lord that I'll be able to go soon again. And I think about the fact that Israel is going to be saved, but before the day of their salvation comes, there's going to come this terrible day when they line up with the wrong ruler, the wrong one. And you know what's so sad about it is they're going to have such great hope and such great anticipation and such great expectation and such great confidence that this is the guy and this is it, see? And it isn't. And who they think is a shepherd is none other than one who's going to devour them down to the very hoof. So we see his character and his work and then his punishment. Verse 17. This is what the Hebrew says. Woe, worthless shepherd, forsaker of the flock. Woe, worthless shepherd, forsaker of the flock. Woe. Now there's that term. That has to do with a curse again. Curse you. Woe to you, worthless shepherd, forsaker of the flock. God will judge you, and look how it happens. The sword shall be upon his arm and on his right eye. His arm shall be completely dried up and his right eye utterly darkened. Now, this is interesting. The arm refers to strength. The right arm is always a symbol of strength. God is going to come with a sword of judgment and is going to cut off his right arm. And it's going to wither and shrivel. It's going to be severed and it's going to shrivel into nothing, which means his power will be torn away. And his eye, what did I say the eye refers to? Intelligence. His intelligence will be turned into idiocy, as it were, utterly darkened. He won't know right from wrong, up from down, in from out. The sword of God's vengeance will fall. Now, this indication is also prophesied, this judgment, in many other passages. Back in Daniel again, look with me at chapter 7. And in Daniel 7, we find again a reference to the coming judgment on this individual. This is most interesting. The Antichrist is going to get this great power. He's going to start to tear and shred the people of God, and then the Lord is going to come in judgment on him. We find this judgment indicated in many places, really. But I think Daniel 7:9 will give you a little bit of a picture to start with. And I beheld till the thrones were placed, and the Ancient of Days did sit, whose garment was white as snow, and the hair of his head like pure wool. His throne was like the fiery flame, and his wheels as burning fire. Fiery stream issued and came forth from before him. Now here's the idea of God, and he's just seeing all of his majesty and his wonder and his glory, and he sees it like pure wool and flames and wheels burning and fire coming out, and all this majesty of God's holiness. 1,000 thousands ministered to him, and 10,000 times 10,000 stood before him. This is the angelic host. The judgment was set and the books were open. And I beheld then, because of the voice of the great words which the horn spoke, the horn being the Antichrist, I beheld even till the beast was slain and its body destroyed and given to the burning flame. And as for the rest of the beasts, they had their dominion taken away, yet their lives were prolonged for a season and time. There were four beasts in Daniel's image. Remember that? There was the Babylonian Empire, the Medo-Persian Empire, the Greek Empire, and the Roman Empire. There was a time when all four of those were really conquered, but they had a little life left. They went on. Some of their power was still retained. But in the case of this fourth, the beast who rules the revived Roman Empire, the Antichrist, he will be destroyed and there will be no thing remaining. There will be nothing left, no little bit of dominion remaining after his case. It says the beast will be slain, its body destroyed, and given to the burning flame. Not like the others, whose dominion was taken away, yet their lives were prolonged. He will lose his power and his life at the same time. Now, as you go over in the same chapter to verse 24, it's the same thing again, the 10 horns. I'm not going to go into all of this. Out of this kingdom are 10 kings. These are the revived Roman Empire nations. And out of this is going to arise the Antichrist. Verse 25, he will speak great words against the Most High. He'll wear out the saints by slaughtering them as the shepherd that eats the fat of the flock. And he'll do this for a while, a time, times, and dividing of a time. A time would be one, times would be two, dividing would be a half, 3.5 years, he'll do this. But something's going to change. The judgment shall sit. They shall take away his dominion to consume and destroy him unto the end. Destruction is going to come. And then, of course, Christ is going to reign. God is going to reign. Chapter 8 of Daniel, verse 23. In the latter times of their kingdom, when the transgressors are come to the full, a king of fierce countenance. Now, incidentally, that's another name for Antichrist. In Daniel, he is called many things, the little horn, the willful king, the king of fierce countenance, and the prince that shall come. All four of those refer to the same individual. And the king of fierce countenance shall stand up. His power shall be mighty, not by his own power. Who's behind him? Satan. He shall destroy wonderfully. In other words, he shall create wonder and awe at his destruction. He shall prosper, continue, destroy the mighty and the holy people. Through his policy, he shall cause deceit to prosper and so forth and so forth. But at the end of the verse, he shall, when he stands up against the prince of princes, who's that? Well, it's the same as the king of kings. The prince of princes, king of kings, and lord of lords is all Jesus Christ. He shall be broken without hand. In other words, there won't even be a struggle. He'll just be shattered. Broken. In Revelation chapter 19, listen to this. And the beast was taken, it's the same individual, Antichrist, and his cohort, the false prophet, and they were cast alive into a lake of fire burning with brimstone. Chapter 20, verse 10. And the devil that deceived them was cast into the same lake of fire and brimstone, where the beast and the false prophet are, and shall be tormented day and night forever and ever. Now he's going to be destroyed in the sense of his dominion and sent to hell forever with Satan and all those who occupy Satan's kingdom. It's going to happen. Now that's what Zechariah 11:17 is saying. God is going to judge this false shepherd severely.
4: You're listening to Grace to You, the Bible teaching ministry of John MacArthur. Today, John showed you how Christ will one day defeat Satan and set up his earthly kingdom. That glorious hope is the subject of John's current study, The Return and Reign of Jesus Christ. Now, friend, whether you're studying

0: end. And this is revelation. I think what makes some people think it's confusing is because they've never really diligently attempted to understand it, and because their minds are filled with all kinds of ideas, notions, philosophies, and religious thoughts that somehow have to be navigated in order to get to a true understanding. You got to sort of undo, you know, what you've thought about in the past. So, but with a pure mind and with the Holy Spirit, the Bible can be understood. And I think every Christian must understand it. You know, one of the reasons there was a Reformation was because the Catholic Church said we can't put the Bible in the hands of people.
1: Yeah.
0: You know, only the church is the true interpreter of Scripture. We got to keep the Bible away from the people. And, you know, if in the English world, Tyndale comes along and says, I want to get the Bible in the hands of every plowboy in England. Of course, they killed him for it. But every person can understand the Bible. And that's what launched me, well, way back in 1997, to bring out the MacArthur Study Bible. It is a Bible with a text of Scripture, and at the bottom of every page, I try to explain every verse. And they're simple, straightforward explanations. One of the things that makes it easy to understand the Bible is to take it in its context. If you just pick a verse out of the air and a verse here and a verse there, you don't really have a context. But if you're reading the Bible, the flow of the Bible itself helps you interpret it, and then with some aids at the bottom of the page, you can really get a deep understanding of Scripture. The MacArthur Study Bible will be a library in your hands to understand the Word of God from Genesis to Revelation, so contact our ministry today. 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
2: 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And now for the entire Grace to You staff, I'm Phil Johnson. Remember to watch Grace to You television on Sunday on DirecTV Channel 378. And then be back next week when John MacArthur looks at how God will save Israel from its enemies and what Israel's salvation will mean for the rest of the world. We'll continue John's study, The Return and Reign of Jesus Christ, with another half hour of Unleashing God's Truth, one verse at a time, on Monday's Grace to You.
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6: In his second letter to the Corinthians, the Apostle Paul wrote, "Where the Spirit of the Lord is, there is freedom." Well, freedom and liberty were pressing needs felt by the leaders of the 13 American colonies 250 years ago. They had a deep faith in God and decided to take a stand against the mightiest empire in the world when they saw

0: behind the Declaration of Independence. We'll hear more today on Focus on the Family with Jim Daly. I'm John Fuller, and Jim, many people are obviously planning time together as family and friends as we celebrate the 250th. I wonder, though, how many Americans really understand the significant events that led up to this very special holiday.
1: Well, I'm hopeful that many of us do, but we're so blessed to be living at this time in history where we can celebrate and enjoy the freedoms that we have. And I really do hope every one of us will take time this weekend to have fun with your family and express your love for each other. Those are important things to do, but it's also important to reflect on the great price that was paid for our freedom, because back in 1776, the founding fathers of this nation were literally putting their lives on the line. To the British, the Declaration of Independence was an act of treason, and the original signers kept their name secret because otherwise they would have been killed. Those were the stakes at the time, and today we want to help you get a sense of the courage and sacrifice and profound faith that many of our founding fathers had. That's why we have a dramatic episode from our Adventures in Odyssey team that we'd love to share with you today, and I think you're really going to enjoy it.
0: You know, Adventures in Odyssey, of course, the audio drama series that we've been producing since 1987. It provides wonderful creative stories that feature faith and life lessons for children and for many adults as well. And we have more than 1,000 Adventures in Odyssey episodes, and we have a big new thing coming up in early 2027, a brand new animated film called Adventures in Odyssey, the movie. It's our hope that millions of new families will be introduced to the world of Odyssey and ultimately to the good news message of Jesus Christ.
1: That's our goal, and we're counting on the prayers and financial support of friends like you to help us achieve this. But we'll tell you more about that later in the program. What we need to do right now is set the stage for today's drama titled The Day Independence Came. And it all starts in an old-fashioned ice cream shop called Wit's Inn, run by Mr. Whitaker, or Wit, as we call him. Wit and his friend Tom are discussing trivia with a young history buff named Erwin Springer.
2: Okay, here's one for you. Who commanded the British forces during the Revolution?
3: That's easy. General Charles Cornwallis.
2: Oh, boy, he sure got that. How do you know all that stuff, Erwin?
3: Oh, I love the Revolutionary War. There were so many great heroes, like Washington and Adams and Nathan Hale. It's my favorite period in history.
2: Speaking of Franklin, that reminds me. I have a book about him for you, Erwin. It's a big, thick one, too. I found it in a sale downtown.
3: Really? Where is it?
2: It's on one of the shelves in the Bible room. I didn't want any of the kids to handle it before you got to it.
3: Great!
2: Look at him go. You'd think he was looking for buried treasure or something.
4: Well, what makes you think he isn't?
3: Great, there's nobody here. I'll be able to read it right now. Let's see. There it is on the top shelf. Now, where's the stepladder? Well, here's a chair. Mr. Whitaker doesn't like us to climb on chairs. I'll just do it real quick and nobody will ever know. There we go. Still pretty high. I think I can stretch up and get it, though. Got it! Whoa! Ah! Oh, my head. Ouch. Oh, my head. The book must have hit it when I fell down. Hey, where is my book? Come to think of it, where's Wit's End? This looks like the old dirt road up to Trickle Lake, except it isn't.
5: Boy! You, boy!
3: Who, me?
5: Yes. Follow me if you value your hide.
3: Excuse me, but I was taught never to go with strangers. Oh, right behind you!
6: Get out! Hold up, rebel! Don't run!
3: Did he say rebels?
5: Yes. We have to get out of this clearing. Or there! Get behind those bushes!
7: Where are they?
8: I don't know. They run like rabbits. Now they've got to be about here somewhere.
7: Well, let's take a breather for a moment, shall we, Alfie?
8: Right.
3: They look like redcoats.
5: Yes, they are redcoats, and deadly ones, too. We have to think of some way out of this. We could fight, but Unfortunately, I have no more shot left. Still, there must be some way.
3: Hey, look up there, above the soldiers.
5: What?
3: You see it? That big white-looking thing.
5: Yes, so?
3: It's a wasp's nest.
5: So it is. How's your aim?
3: Not too good.
5: All right. Looks like it's up to me, then. Hand me that rock over there.
3: Okay.
5: Now, we'll only have one shot, so it has to count. Are you ready?
3: Yep, ready.
9: Hey, lobsterbacks, how about some company?
10: Look out! Out!
3: Yeah, look at them go.
9: Oh, we fixed them for fair, eh?
3: Oh, the wasps are turning.
9: We best beat a hasty retreat or we'll end up as food for the wasps ourselves.
3: You said it. Let's get out of here. Ouch! They're still coming!
9: There's a lake ahead. Can you swim?
3: No.
9: Well, there's no time like the present to learn.
3: Whoa!
9: Now, don't struggle. Don't struggle. I've got you. I have you. Now, that's it. Just move your arms and legs. Yeah, that's good. Oh, this way. That's it. Now, up under the shore. Well, we've had quite an adventure. And I don't even know your name or where you're from.
3: I'm Erwin Springer from Odyssey.
9: Well, Erwin Springer from Odyssey, I thank you for saving my life.
3: Likewise, I'm sure. And you are?
9: My name is Hale. Nathan Hale.
3: Nathan Hale? The Nathan Hale?
9: Huh? You've heard of me?
3: Who hasn't heard of you?
9: Well, I don't know. Everyone, I would imagine.
3: Wait a minute. If you're Nathan Hale, then this must be... What year is this?
9: 1776. July, to be precise. We're just outside of the township of New York.
3: New York? Oh, wow! Oh, wow!
9: Mr. Springer, are you all right?
3: Yeah, I just can't... You're really Nathan Hale?
9: Yes. I think I better get you back to camp. You seem a bit delirious. Can you walk?
3: What? Oh, yeah, sure.
9: Are you sure? It's a good stretch of the legs.
3: No, I'm okay, really. Let's go.
9: Good fellow. All right, this way then.
3: Wait a minute. What camp?
9: The camp of the Continental Army, of course.
3: Oh, wow. Oh, wow.
11: Halt, who goes there?
9: Nathan Hale and Master Erwin Springer from the Township of Odyssey.
11: Nathan? Well, thank God you're all right. You're long overdue.
9: If it hadn't been for this young man, I might not have made it at all.
11: Well, you're to report to headquarters right away.
9: Yes, I do have information that won't wait. Master Springer, follow me.
3: Oh, wow. Oh, wow. I can't believe this. I'm in the middle of the Colonial Army.
9: Well, we don't have much, but we call it home.
3: This is everything I've ever dreamed about come to life.
9: I'm glad it meets with your approval. Here we are. The headquarters tent. Wait here. There's someone I want you to meet.
3: This is incredible! Incredible! The kids at Wits End are never gonna believe this. I'm not even sure I believe it. Maybe I should pinch myself to see if I'm awake. No, if I am dreaming, I don't want to wake up. This is great!
12: Master Springer, come in.
3: What next?
13: So this is the young man who saved my captain's life.
9: Yes, sir. This is Master Erwin Springer of Odyssey.
13: I'm pleased to make your acquaintance, Master Springer. I'm George Washington.
3: Oh, wow! Oh, wow!
13: Oh, wow? Is that some sort of Indian greeting?
9: I don't know, sir. He does seem to say it often, though.
13: Well, in the interest of maintaining good relations with the people of Odyssey, I say, oh, wow to you, Master Springer.
3: Thank you, sir.
13: In saving Captain Hale, you have done me a great service. I am in your debt.
3: You in my debt? Oh, no, sir. I just pointed out where the wasps were. It was Captain Hale who did all the work.
13: And modest, too. Master Erwin, we were just about to retire for prayers. Will you join us?
3: Prayers?
13: Unless, of course, you don't pray.
3: Oh, no, I do pray. Every day. I'm a Christian.
13: A patriot and a Christian, too. There's no better combination. Let's do it, then. My tent's this way. Oh, most glorious God, I acknowledge and confess my faults in the weak and imperfect performance of the duties of this day. Direct my thoughts, words, and work. Daily frame me more and more into the likeness of thy Son, Jesus Christ. In his name, amen.
10: Amen. Amen.
13: Master Irwin, you seem perplexed.
3: I just can't believe that I'm praying with General Washington. I never knew you were so... I mean, I've always read that you were religious, but I didn't realize how much Jesus really meant to you.
13: And what of you, Irwin Springer? Do you hold those truths in your heart?
3: Well, I guess I never thought about it before. I mean, I've read about it and everything, but until now I never realized how God really does rule countries, and he is in control of what happens to them. So, I guess the answer to your question is, yes, sir, I do hold these truths in my heart.
13: Then Captain Hale was correct. You are the right man for the job.
3: Job? What job?
13: Listen carefully. Even as we speak, the Second Continental Congress is preparing a statement of independence from England. But I fear that some in that assembly do not feel, as you and I do, that God must be first in our country. And so I have written a message to them, urging them to remember the ruler of nations as they ready the document. I wish you, Irwin Springer, to deliver this message.
3: Me?
13: I know the journey will be tiring, and there is little time, but will you do this for me?
3: Oh, yes, sir!
13: Excellent. Your horse is waiting outside.
3: Horse?
14: Yes. You do ride, don't you?
3: Well, there's no time like the present to learn. Are you coming with me, Captain Hale?
14: No, I'm afraid I must travel a different path. Back to New York.
3: But you'll be caught. I mean, if you're caught, won't you be...
14: Hanged? Yes, in all probability. But if that is the Lord's will, then who am I to stand in the way? I only regret that I have but one life to lose for my country. Now, up you go.
13: Godspeed, Irwin Springer. You carry our best hope. Onward to liberty.
15: To liberty!
3: To liberty!
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3: Whoa, whoa, whoa, whoa, whoa, whoa, whoa, whoa. Oh, why did I ever think riding a horse was fun? But this is it, the Pennsylvania State House. Oh, wow!
16: Shh!
3: I'm sorry, Mr. Whitaker?
16: Who?
3: Oh, nothing. You just look like someone from my hometown.
16: Really? Poor fellow.
3: Yeah. Is this where the Second Continental Congress is meeting?
16: Well, indeed it is. That's them in there. Come, have a seat, Master...
3: Irwin Springer.
16: Oh.
3: Thanks, but I've been sitting too long already. Besides, I have a message for the Congress from General Washington.
16: Oh, well, we can't keep that waiting, can we? Here, help me up then, and we'll deliver your message.
3: But they're talking.
16: Oh, that's merely Adams and Dickinson. They're always talking. Come on now.
17: Destroying our house in winter and exposing a growing family before we've got another shelter.
18: It is Britain who has already destroyed the shelter.
16: President Hancock.
19: Mr. Franklin, we are in debate.
3: Benjamin Franklin?
16: I realize that, sir, and I apologize for the outburst, but this young gentleman has just arrived with a message from General Washington.
19: Oh, well, then, by all means, do read it.
16: All right, go ahead, Master Springer.
3: Oh, wow! Gentlemen of the Congress, I write you at a most delicate time. Our cause faces its most trying days. General Howe has gathered 30,000 troops, ready to strike our position. As usual, we are short on ammunition, rations, and men. But we stand ready to fight, awaiting the outcome of your decision for or against independence.
10: There. What do you think of your precious king now, Mr. Dickinson? A king who has massed 30,000 troops to attack one of his own colonies.
15: A colony that rebelled against him, sir. Discipline where discipline is due.
10: Discipline? Have you forgotten the causes for which we fight? Taxation without representation. The oppression of our citizens.
15: Unlike you, Mr. Adams, I cannot so easily remove myself from the most powerful empire on the earth. We have no hope of winning. Better alive Englishmen than dead patriots.
16: There are many, Mr. Dickinson, who would say that to live under English rule is to be dead.
15: Hear, hear. Really, Mr. Franklin? And does this cause merit sending our small army to certain defeat against such overwhelming numbers?
3: But it's not certain defeat. We'll win, honest.
19: Master Springer, you are a guest of this assembly. Please remember that.
3: Yes, sir.
16: The cause of freedom merits any price, Mr. Dickinson. And as for myself, this great force only spurs my belief that we must strengthen our unity, not weaken it. We must indeed all hang together. Or most assuredly, we will all hang separately.
15: I think General Washington will not find his opponents so amusing.
10: Of what concern is the size of the enemy? I feel no anxiety at the large army against us. Have we forgotten the remarkable interventions of heaven in our favor? God will not forsake a people engaged in so righteous a cause if we remember his loving kindness.
15: And are we so sure that God is with us?
3: General Washington thinks so.
19: Master Springer.
3: I'm sorry, President Hancock. I know I shouldn't talk, but I haven't finished the message. I firmly believe that God is on our side, as long as we are on his. And so, my only request is that you seek the counsel of Almighty God and humbly implore his providence in this most solemn task. G. Washington.
15: Well, the general's faith does him credit, to be sure. But most military men believe that God is with them. It hardly makes it so. More likely, God doesn't care at all about this conflict.
16: He cares, Mr. Dickinson. I have lived, sir, a long time. And the longer I live, the more convincing proofs I see of this truth, that God governs in the affairs of men. And if a sparrow cannot fall to the ground without his notice, is it probable that an empire can rise without his aid?
15: Speak of empires, Dr. Franklin. But I see no empire here. Only 13 colonies trying to bind together into a commonwealth. And what will happen to that commonwealth in 20 or 30 years, gentlemen? Might not this great union itself become unwieldy and split into separate commonwealths?
3: No, it won't. It'll stay together and grow. What you're doing here today is the beginning of a great nation, the greatest in the whole world. You can't give it up now. You can't.
15: The idle dreams of youth. But what does reality say, gentlemen? Does it not tell us that this union you hold so dear will dissolve, and the many who have been sacrificed on the altar of freedom will have died in vain? I implore you, gentlemen, don't let that happen. Vote against independence!
19: Mr. Adams, have you anything to say?
10: What can I say that hasn't already been hackneyed back and forth 100 times in this room? The issue is plain. Before God, I believe the hour has come. Live or die, survive or perish, I am for the Declaration. It is my living sentiment, and by the blessing of God, it shall be my dying sentiment. Independence now, independence forever.
19: It must still be put to the vote.
15: Mr. President, may I say something?
19: Mr. Dickinson.
15: I'm sure that my behavior today will finish off my popularity in this land. But I would rather be unpopular forever than vote away the blood and happiness of my countrymen. It's clear I can't stop you, but I also can't, in good conscience, vote with you. Therefore, I respectfully take my leave.
10: A noble fellow.
16: Indeed.
19: To the vote, gentlemen. Resolved that these United States are and of right ought to be free and independent states, that they are absolved from all allegiance to the British Crown, and that all political connection between them and the state of Great Britain is and ought to be totally dissolved. New Hampshire?
11: Aye.
15: Massachusetts.
10: It becomes necessary for one people to dissolve the political band.
19: Rhode Island.
16: These truths to be self-evident.
19: New Jersey.
16: That all men are created equal.
3: Appealing to the Supreme Judge of the world, do declare that these United Colonies are and of right ought to be free and independent states.
19: South Carolina.
3: And for the support of this declaration, with firm reliance on the protection of the divine providence, we mutually pledge to each other our lives, our fortunes, and our sacred honor.
19: New York.
11: New York respectfully abstains.
19: That's 12-0 with one abstention. The motion passes.
16: Ride, Erwin Springer. Proclaim the news that these

0: Confederation has passed! The United States of America are free! Hooray! Hey, whoa! Oh boy! Whoa! Ah!
1: The United States are free. The United States are free.
2: Erwin? Oh. Erwin? Oh, come on now, wake up. Attaboy.
1: Oh, ow, my head. Oh, Mr. Franklin?
2: Franklin? No, it's Mr. Whitaker.
3: Easy now, easy. You took quite a fall.
1: I was in Philadelphia with Benjamin Franklin and John Adams.
3: Oh, it sounds like he's going to be okay.
2: Yeah.
3: Well, I'll go check on the ambulance.
1: What happened?
2: Well, your chair slipped out from under you. Looks like the book hit you and you hit the floor. You were only out for a couple of seconds, but we'll take you to the hospital just in case. Now, what were you talking about when you woke up?
1: Oh, I had this incredible dream. I was in the Revolution with Nathan Hale, and I prayed with George Washington, and he sent me back to the Continental Congress with a message, and I saw them sign the Declaration of Independence.
2: Whoa, wait a minute. Easy now. Sounds like you've had quite an adventure.
1: Oh, I know it was only a dream, but it seems so real.
2: Dreams are that way sometimes.
1: Yeah, but you know what was really weird, Mr. Whitaker?
2: What?
1: Benjamin Franklin looked and sounded just like you.
2: Really? Poor fellow.
1: Oh, wow!
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5: You know, we often forget or overlook the deep religious faith of our founding fathers, but it's so evident in the letters and articles that they wrote each other. Of course, they weren't perfect people. They had their flaws and blind spots, as we all do. But the Lord brought together an incredible group of intelligent, bright, insightful people to form this great country. And we're still benefiting from the Bible-based wisdom and guidance they put in place 250 years ago. Mm-hmm. I think our Odyssey team did a great job with today's history lesson. Yeah, it was so creative and fun and thought-provoking all at the same time. Our goal with this drama series is to introduce children and families to godly truth and the good news of Jesus Christ. That's at the core of what we do. And that's why we've created a special Adventures in Odyssey Bible for children, packed with more than 1,000 engaging elements and beloved characters from Odyssey who can help bring God's Word alive for young readers. 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
5: 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Wow, 16, that's really good.
4: That's a pretty strong testimony there.
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1: And we keep these commandments not to earn salvation, but rather because of salvation, we are now able to live this life of liberty. 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
1: The Ten Commandments represent the Judeo-Christian ethic of Western civilization, certainly our country. These commandments are not human suggestions for better living, but divine instructions for godly living. The Ten Commandments, here we have the code of conduct, not only for Old Testament believers, but New Testament followers of Jesus. This represents the constitution of the Christian life as well as the eternal truths of God for all people of all times. Number one, you shall have no other gods before me. You shall not make for yourselves an idol. You shall not misuse the name of the Lord your God. Remember the Sabbath day by keeping it holy. Honor your father and your mother. You shall not murder. You shall not commit adultery. You shall not steal. You shall not give false testimony. You shall not covet. Jesus summarized these 10 words. We've said they are divided into two sections, the vertical, the first four commandments having to do with our relationship with God, one God, no idols, don't take his name in vain, worship him on his day. And then the last six on the hinge of honoring your father and mother, which is the bedrock of our society and culture, the family, and then these laws, 6, 7, 8, 9, 10. They are succinct, they are clear, and Jesus summarized them into a great commandment, two commandments, the great commandment. When he said in Matthew's gospel, love the Lord your God, he said there are two commandments, and the first is which? Love the Lord your God with all your heart, your mind, your soul, your strength, and the second commandment, wrapping up those last five, is to love your neighbor as yourself. So here you have it. When the Apostle Paul wanted to clarify what it means to be a Christian and to live in obedience to God, to live a godly, grace-filled life, he also looked to the Ten Commandments. For in Romans chapter 13, verse 8, he said, owe no one anything except to love one another. For the one who loves another has fulfilled the law. Jesus said, I've come not to destroy the law, but to fulfill the law. And now Paul is saying, when we love one another, because we love God, we love each other, we are fulfilling the law. For the commandments, verse 9, you shall not commit adultery, you shall not murder, you shall not steal, you shall not covet, and any other commandment are summed up in this word, you shall love your neighbor as yourself. Love does no wrong to a neighbor, therefore love is the fulfilling of the law. Like Jesus, Paul says, the way to keep the commandments is to love God with all you have, with all that is within you, and then to love others. Love your neighbor, and your neighbor is anyone who has a need, not just your proximity neighbor, but anyone who has a need. Love your neighbor. In other words, love people. Now, the Ten Commandments are not only God's commandments, but they're good for you and me. They are good because they are God's. The psalmist said in verse 1 of chapter 1, the very first psalm, that we are to delight ourselves. He says, the blessed person, blessed are you when you don't seek the counsel of the ungodly, but blessed are you when you delight in the law of God. Who likes rules? We love his law because we love God and we want to keep his commandments. This is a life of liberty because we are liberated now to live our lives God's way. At the very top of the Ten Commandments, he said, I am the Lord your God who brought you out of the land of Egypt. They were set free and out of this bondage and slavery. Now they have a law. Now they have become a people. And we also, as Christians, we have come out of the slavery of sin, the bondage of sin, and now we are now set free. We have a freedom, and freedom is not just doing what you want. That's not real freedom. Freedom is doing what God wants. Freedom is doing what we ought, what we should. That's freedom. Amen. It's the life of liberty. Have you ever thought about how much better your life would be if you kept all the commandments? Have you ever thought about how much better the world would be if everyone kept the commandments of God? How much better would your marriage be? How much better would your family be? How much better if we kept the commandments of God? So I'm saying these commandments are not grievous, burdensome, James tells us. But we have this wonderful life in Christ, and they represent the core, the centerpiece of Christian living and discipleship. The followers of Jesus will keep his commands. Because we have a right relationship with him, we will have a right relationship also with one another. And we keep these commandments not to earn salvation. That's impossible. But rather because of salvation, because our lives have been transformed by the power of God, we are now able to live this life of liberty. We are now able to, by the power of His Spirit, to keep the commandments. We are free. We are now living in liberty, not in the bondage of sin. 1 John 5:3, I said James, but 1 John 5:3 says, "For this is the love of God, that we keep His commandments, and His commandments are not burdensome." And so as we keep the commandments of God, we learn how to live protected. They're not restrictive, they're protective, they're constructive. But now, because we are fully forgiven, we are fully alive, we are forgiven, we are free, we can now live in this great salvation, because salvation is not a reward for the righteous. Hear me. Salvation in Jesus Christ is not a reward for the righteous. It is a gift to the guilty, because we've all broken the commandments. Now, God is not saying, if you keep my commandments, I will love you. He loves you already. He loves you perfectly with an everlasting love in spite of our sin. So he's not saying, if you keep these commandments, I love you. No, he's saying, because you love me and because I love you, keep these commandments. So what are these commandments? The final five, all about loving people. Number one is verse 13, you shall not murder. So this commandment is protecting life. Protecting life. Why? Because life is sacred. Life is a gift from God. And we should never take the life of another. Now, some people misunderstand this commandment, because in the old King James it said, you shall not kill. But to kill here is not the word. It's the word to murder. To take a life of someone who is innocent. So, we are not pacifists. The Bible doesn't teach pacifism. The Bible says we have the right to protect our country, its freedoms. You have the right to protect your home and your family at any cost against an intruder or an invader. And we're not vegetarians. There are many animals that are killed in Scripture and is given for food. Another point is, some use this commandment to say that you should not practice in culture, society, government, capital punishment, or the death penalty. But the death penalty is taught in the Bible. If you oppose the death penalty, you oppose it for reasons not found in the Bible. Because the Bible, before even the law of Moses in Genesis chapter 6, teaches that if you take a life, your life should be taken. It's capital punishment. Romans chapter 13, it speaks of the governing authorities who have the responsibility of exercising the sword, that is judgment upon those who do wrong. So again, you can argue against capital punishment, but not using the Bible. Murder is the worst act, and therefore it tops the list here of prohibitions and imperatives. And we often talk about justice. What about justice for the victims of these crimes? Be that as it may, our world, our country, is becoming increasingly violent and hate-filled and cruel. And so, as followers of Jesus, we're to do everything that we can to preserve and protect life, including life in the womb. So this commandment, you shall not murder, includes homicide, obviously. It includes suicide, taking your own life. It includes abortion. It includes euthanasia. But Jesus even took this commandment to a deeper level. For in Matthew chapter 5, he said, if you have rancorous anger, hatred in your heart towards another person, God writes it down. It's the seed of murder. You could have murderous intent in your heart. And Jesus said, that's breaking this commandment. So you shall not murder. You shall protect life. And let me just say that all these commandments, with every negative, there's a positive. When God says, you shall not do something, on the positive side, there is a you shall do this. Rather than helping yourself to death by breaking the commandments, you help yourself to life by keeping the commandments.
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1: So the next one, number 7, verse 14, is you shall not commit adultery. So what is that? That is honoring marriage. Honoring marriage, protecting life, honoring marriage. Adultery is a serious offense. In fact, in the Old Testament, under the Mosaic covenant, adultery was punishable in certain circumstances by death in that government. God created sex for fulfillment between a husband and a wife, for procreation, for pleasure, and to know one another in the most intimate of ways. And it's a beautiful gift. And God has provided for intimacy in life and this pleasure between a man and a woman who are married, a father and a mother, a husband and a wife. Adultery threatens the family, which is the foundation. It's the basic unit for society and for the nation. Think of all of the destructive problems we have in this country because of immorality of all kinds. And to not commit adultery includes all kinds of immorality. Anything that threatens the family is forbidden. Adultery does irreparable damage to a marriage. Such a sad thing because it distorts trust and betrays promises. And it never ends well. Because this sin in particular, Paul says, is a sin against your own body. There's something about this sin that is self-destructive and addictive. This would include pornography, And it's a sin against yourself, and it's a sin against your spouse, maybe your spouse currently, or even your future spouse. If you are committing sexual sin outside of marriage, which would include fornication and various kinds of sin of all kinds, this is a prohibition. It is clear. You shall not commit adultery. It's a sin against your spouse. It's a sin against yourself. It's a sin against the church. Because what I do, how many of us have been scandalized by the sinful behavior of people in the church, even leaders of the church? And how many are hurt and damaged by that sin? But ultimately, and most importantly, it's a sin against God. And sexual immorality has no place in the life of the Christian. Number eight, respecting personal property. Do not steal. That's verse 15. This encompasses all the commandments we've already covered. Don't steal by taking someone's life. Don't steal by taking someone's wife. Don't steal by taking what belongs to someone else. And don't lie and rob justice by distorting the truth by lying. So do not steal. You can also break this commandment of stealing by stealing a person's reputation. How? By slandering their name. By gossiping. Telling lies about another person. If you love someone, you won't do that. You won't rob a person of their reputation and of their good name. So do not steal. Then number nine, speaking the truth. Verse 16, do not bear false witness. Do not lie. Which I would say, speaking the truth and keeping your promises. The psalmist said in Psalm 58 and verse 3 that we go forth from the womb speaking lies. We're born liars. Truth in America is up for grabs. People want to say now, there are no absolutes. Which is an absolute statement, by the way. There's no absolute right. There's no absolute wrong. That's a lie. And did you know that the first lie, it was a lie that plunged the whole world into sin and judgment? It was in the Garden of Eden when the serpent slithered in and said to Eve, has God said? Eve said, if I eat of the fruit, God has said, if I eat of the fruit of the tree of knowledge, good and evil, that we will die. God said we will die. And here came the first lie. You will not die. Surely you will not die. So we are born with this congenital condition. Proverbs 6, it says there are seven things that God hates. And at the top of the list, right at the top, I think listed second, is a lying tongue. There are false words, half-truths, rationalizations, exaggerations, hypocrisy, withholding truth. And here's one, staying silent when you should speak up. Cowardly lies, when you ought to say something and you don't say it, according to God's word. We're told in Proverbs 30 to remove far from you falsehood and lies. So here's my counsel, God's counsel. Don't repeat lies and don't listen to lies. Finally, number 10, controlling desires. Do not covet. Now God speaks not to actions but to the attitude, because to covet means to desire. It's a neutral word, covet. I mean, you could covet prayers. You could covet a beautiful, godly wife. That's not wrong. That's a human desire that God puts in your heart. But this is excessive desire. It is the desire to acquire, to want something that does not belong to you. And we're living in a world of materialism. Just think about your phone. And you look at your phone, and how often we just spend in our time swiping and scrolling and scrolling and swiping and TikToking and Instagramming, and we're looking at somebody else's life. I said, man, I wish I had those clothes. I wish I had that vacation. Look at those people on that vacation. Why don't I have a vacation like that? Why don't I get an education like that? Why don't I have kids that look like that? Now remember, everybody's airbrushed on Instagram. Why don't I have a house like that house? And so it's the desire to acquire. We want more and more and more. John D. Rockefeller, a wealthy millionaire, the turn of the 20th century, was once asked, how much money is enough money? He said, just a little more. And we can be addicted to things. And here's the problem that we have as Christians, as followers of Jesus. We have so much stuff and so many things. And yet, seemingly for so many people, it's not enough. And greed sets in. Someone said, to whom little is not enough, nothing is enough. Did you hear that? To whom little is not enough. Nothing is enough. So how much is enough? It's a cleansing. It's a cathartic thing to just kind of go through the stuff that you accumulate and just get rid of it or give it to someone who could use it. And that we would live on less so that we could enjoy things more and give more. And do more and love more. But this commandment forbids us just wanting more and more and more. Be content. Hebrews 13:5, and I'm closing, says this, let your conduct be without covetousness, but be content with such things as you have. For he himself has said, I will never leave you or forsake you. You know what that's saying? That's saying, live with what you have. Because you don't need more. God is enough. Is Jesus enough? Or do you have to have all this stuff piled up on top of it? Now, this is not saying don't have holy ambitions and God honors hard work and success and every good and perfect gift comes from above and we're thankful for the way he may choose to prosper us. All true riches come from him. But don't live with this sense of I gotta have more and more and more, especially if that more and more and more belongs to somebody else and you are envious or jealous and want what somebody else has rather than what God chooses to give you. The opposite of covetousness, you know what it is? Contentment. Contentment. Paul said, in prison, I've learned in every situation and circumstances of my life, I've learned to be content. And the reason we can say we're content is because God is with us. And God is enough. Now, we've all broken the commandments of God, every one of us. Can we be forgiven? You see, the commandments point us to Christ and the cross. This is the problem. This is the sin. This is the rebellion. And breaking the commandments, that's not the real problem. The real problem is the heart. And what we need is a new life and a new heart. Salvation is salvation. It's not by doing good or keeping the commandments or earning your way. It's impossible. Don't see the Ten Commandments as a ladder of 10 steps to get you into heaven. Never happens. In fact, God descended down those steps in the person of Jesus Christ, and he was born and lived a perfect life, and yes, he kept every one of the commandments. He never sinned against God, and then he took our sins on the cross, all that we see here, every lie, every adultery, every false witness, all the idolatry, all the greed. He took that on the cross. He who knew no sin became sin for us that we might become the righteousness of God. So the commandments point us to grace and how to live a life liberated. And once we are liberated by the power of Jesus Christ, bought and paid for by the blood of Christ and his resurrection, we now then live a life of liberty and freedom, one that honors God with a godly lifestyle.
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1: The Ten Commandments. There is one thread running through all of them. Life is sacred, so protect it. Marriage is sacred, so honor it. Property is earned, so respect it. Truth is absolute, so speak it. Contentment is possible, so choose it. None of this is a burden. Every one of these commandments, when you trace it to its root, is God protecting something He loves. You, your family, your neighbor, your integrity, your peace of mind. He's not building a cage. He's building guardrails. And a life lived inside them is not a smaller life. It is a freer one. We've all broken these. Every one of us has stood before the mirror and seen something that doesn't measure up. That's exactly where the gospel meets us. Not at our best, but at our most honest. Salvation is not a reward for the righteous. It is a gift to the guilty. And the same God who wrote these commandments in stone sent His Son to fulfill every one of them on your behalf. So here is the question to close with. Not are you keeping the commandments, but do you know the one who kept them for you? Because that's where the life of liberty actually begins. Not in trying harder, but in trusting Him.
0: 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That's next time on PowerPoint with Jack Graham. 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

0: Do you have a high view of God? Do you really? Do you hallow God's name? Do you intentionally and faithfully set Him apart in your mind and in your behavior and in your words from the everyday and the mundane? Do you fear God?
1: Welcome to The Word Unleashed with Tom Pennington. Tom is pastor teacher at Countryside Bible Church in Southlake, Texas. Hello again, I'm Bill Wright, and today we continue with part two of Tom's series titled, Five Hallmarks of a Biblical Church. Friend, do you personally have a high view of God? Does the church you attend have a high view of God? Well, fact be known, it's common today for churches to profess a high view of God, but completely disregard His clear commands for Christ's church. On today's program, Tom Pennington demonstrates from Scripture that all biblical churches must have a high view of God, and their philosophy of ministry must flow from that commitment. Consider the issue carefully as Tom Pennington opens God's Word right now, here on The Word Unleashed.
0: Exodus 15, verse 11 says, "Who is like you among the gods, O Lord? Who is like you, majestic in holiness, awesome in praises, working wonders?" God, there's nobody like you. You are exalted beyond everything and everyone. 1 Samuel 2:2, Hannah in her prayer prays, "There is no one holy like the Lord. Indeed, there is no one besides you, nor is there any rock like our God." Holiness means nobody like Him. He can't be compared to anything. And then there's the sobering verse from Isaiah chapter 8, verse 13, spoken to Israel, God's people. And Isaiah says, "It is the Lord of hosts whom you should regard as holy." And then he adds this, "And He shall be your fear, and He shall be your dread." Hosea 11, verse 9, God says, "I am God and not man, the Holy One in your midst." And then He says, "I will roar like a lion, and my sons will come trembling." As disciples of Jesus Christ, our greatest desire, our first prayer, every time we pray, should be that God's transcendence be known, and that therefore He be both loved and feared. Not in the abject sense of horror when you don't want to go near God, but in the sense of understanding that He's God and you're not, and He should be utterly and completely respected and feared. Isn't that what our Lord taught us? You remember in the Lord's Prayer, Matthew chapter 6, verse 9, He says, "When you pray, pray like this: Our Father who is in heaven," what? "Hallowed be your name." God, may your great name, may all that's true about you, that's what He's saying, may everything you are and everything that's true about you be set apart and treated as separate, be treated as holy. So then every individual Christian and every Christian church should have this as its chief concern, its first prayer, its first priority. May God be treated as separate, as distinct, as set apart, as majestic, as transcendent, as holy. It is a hallmark of a biblical church. Now that invites the question we need to answer, and that is, how is this high view of God demonstrated in the life of a local church? If that's what it means to have a high view of God, to understand not only that He's imminent, that He's approachable, that He's accessible, that He's nearby, that He's Abba Father, but that He is elevated and exalted and transcendent, if that's what it means, how is that demonstrated in the life of a local church? When God is set apart, when He is exalted, certain realities will be evident through all the ebb and flow of the church's life. This is not an exhaustive list, by the way, but it's a little list I put together from this text and others. Let me walk through these demonstrations of a high view of God. When it's present in a church, these things will be present. Number one, there will be an understanding of the sovereignty of God in salvation. Where there's a high view of God, people will understand that God is sovereign in every way, including salvation. Paul gets into this very early in his letter to Timothy. Go back to 1 Timothy chapter 1, verse 1. He sort of strikes at a glancing blow in this very first verse. He writes, Paul, an apostle of Christ Jesus, according to the commandment of God, our what? Savior, our rescuer. He hints here that, listen, I didn't rescue myself. You didn't rescue yourself. We were in need of rescue, and the one who rescued us was God. It was his work, and of Christ Jesus, who is our hope. But he really gets to this again down in verse 12. I told you we'd come back to here. Chapter 1, verse 12. He begins to recount. Notice in verse 11, he makes mention of the gospel with which he's been entrusted, and he's amazed that he's been entrusted with the gospel because of who he is, in spite of who he is. Notice verse 12. I thank Christ Jesus our Lord, who has strengthened me because he considered me faithful, putting me into his service, even though, he says, I am amazed that God would use me because I was formerly a blasphemer. Stop there a moment. You know, there's a lot of talk today in the church about universalism. That is, that everybody's going to make it. It doesn't matter what you believe, and it doesn't matter. As long as you're sincere, you embrace something. A new book has just come out by an emergent church pastor named Rob Bell called Love Wins, in which he basically takes that view. It's created quite a stir in the blogosphere and around the country. Right here, this word disproves that. Paul was an avid worshiper of the true God, the God of Israel. And yet, what is he called here? What does he call himself? A blasphemer. Why? Because he broke the first half of the commandments. He was a blasphemer because he failed to acknowledge Jesus Christ as Lord. He failed to acknowledge the Son of the true God. And therefore, he was a blasphemer. And if God hadn't rescued him, he would have died and gone to eternal hell. And that's true with every other person on the planet. Notice he goes on, formerly a blasphemer and a persecutor and a violent aggressor. He killed Christians, arrested them. Yet I was shown mercy because I acted ignorantly in unbelief. Paul isn't excusing himself here. He's saying, I really didn't understand who Jesus was and claimed to be, nor did I really understand the gospel. I was just trying to defend what I thought was the true religion. I thought I was doing God a favor. That's what he's saying. So how would a guy like that be rescued? Verse 14, it was the grace of our Lord that was more than abundant. It was God. It was his delight to do good to those who deserve the opposite. With the faith and love which are found in Christ Jesus, even the faith and love that have become a part of me, he says, are they find their source in Christ Jesus, not in me. It is a trustworthy statement deserving full acceptance that Christ Jesus came into the world to save sinners, among whom I am foremost of all. Yet for this reason I found mercy, so that in me as the worst, Jesus Christ might demonstrate his perfect patience as an example for those who would believe in him for eternal life. You know what Paul's saying? He's saying, listen, if God can save me, he'll save you. I was an example of that. If you doubt that God will take you, if you will repent of your sins and believe in Christ, Paul's saying, no, I'm the perfect example that he will. And he saved me for that reason, Paul says. But then notice where he ends this whole discussion about his salvation. Verse 17, the verse we looked at a few minutes ago. Now to the King eternal, immortal, invisible, the only God, to him and him alone be the honor and glory for my salvation into the ages of the ages. Paul understood the sovereignty of God in salvation because he had a high view of God. Wherever there is a high view of God, there will be some sense of God's sovereignty in salvation. By the way, you know there's not a high view of God and not a sense of the sovereignty of God in a church when they're all about either subtle or heavy-handed manipulation to get people to respond. When there are endless invitations, let's just sing that eighth verse of Just As I Am one more time. You know there's not a high view of God when there are gimmicks to get unbelievers to attend the church, to kind of trick them into coming. When there are gimmicks to get believers to attend. When there is manipulation, subtle or otherwise, to get people to do something, there is a low view of God. Listen, God is big enough to take care of any human heart. He doesn't need my help except to sow the seed of the gospel. And that's only because he decided to do it that way. A second demonstration of a high view of God in the local church is there will be time in the services of the church for real prayer. There will be time in the services of the church for real prayer. You see this hinted at in chapter 2. He begins chapter 2 by saying, I want God's people, when they come together, to pray. And then he stipulates how and for whom. But notice verse 8 of chapter 2, therefore I want the men in every place to pray, lifting up holy hands without wrath and dissension. I want prayer in the right spirit, having dealt with things rightly beforehand. I want prayer to be a part of the life of the church. Compare that to Rick Warren in his book, The Purpose Driven Church, who writes this to pastors. Keep your pastoral prayers short in your secret services. The unchurched can't handle long prayers. Their minds wander or they fall asleep. Compare that to Paul's admonitions here. Compare that to Paul's own prayers, day and night without ceasing. Listen, where there is a high view of God, there will be prayer. You know why? Because there will be an acknowledgement that I have nothing I need and God has everything, and so I'm going to ask him. You remember the first three petitions of the Lord's Prayer? Where there is a high view of God, there will be prayer, and the prayers will primarily focus not on man and his needs, but on God and his glory. The first three petitions of the Lord's Prayer have nothing to do with us. The first three things we're to pray for aren't about us and our needs at all. You remember what they are? Our Father who is in heaven, what? Hallowed be your name, and your kingdom come. Your will be done on earth as it is in heaven. Only then, in the second half of the prayer, does Jesus get to our needs. Yes, there's a place for those, but they're secondary. There will be prayer, and it will focus on God. Number three, God will be the focus of their worship. Where there is a high view of God, God will be the focus of their worship. If a church is captivated by the transcendence of God, worship will be its chief priority, and its worship will center on God. In many churches today, the corporate gathering, the assembly, is not about God primarily. It's really about people. And when you walk into a church like that, you've been in them, I've been in them, you can tell right away who the target audience is. And it's not God. Where there is not a high view of God, the focus of the sermons will be on man and on his needs. Ask yourself, if you sit in a church, the amount of time God gets in the sermon. Or closely related to that, what are the sermon series consistently about? If the sermon series in that church are consistently, and that's the key, about picking a mate, improving your relationships, having your best life now, getting your finances in order, having a better family, whatever it is, then you are dealing with a church that has no sense of the majesty and greatness of God. That church has become anthropocentric, man-centered. And as a result, the church reflects a man-centered ministry and a man-centered message that attempts to please man rather than glorify God. It attempts to reach the felt needs of people. You heard that expression? We're going to do a survey and see what people want. And we're going to give them that. They want to know more about relationships, so that's what we're going to give them. When you focus on felt needs, you will always have a man-centered ministry rather than a God-centered ministry. And I think R.C. Sproul was right when he said that approach to ministry is blasphemous. It substitutes man for God. John Piper, in his book, The Supremacy of God in Preaching, writes this, "The grand object of preaching must be the infinite and inexhaustible being of God. Then, when preaching takes up the ordinary things of life, such as family and job, leisure, friendships, or the crises of our day, these things only are not taken up. They are taken all the way up into God. They're related to God." Ask yourself, do the messages in that church focus on promoting God and His holiness or on man and his comfort? Look around you. See if God is really the focus of the worship. In the singing, are individuals involved in singing and worshiping? If a church understands that God is the audience, then they'll sing to Him. It changes the way they sing. When there's a high view of God, God will be the focus of their worship. Number five, the leadership and the people will refer to God with respect and reverence. The leadership and the people will refer to God with respect and reverence. Do people in the church talk about God flippantly or carelessly? Do they casually take his name in vain? Do they joke about him and holy things? Then there's a low view of God. Number six, sin in the leadership and the congregation will be confronted and addressed. Sin will be confronted and addressed. A failure to have a high view of God leads to a toleration of sin. I'm talking about church discipline. Clear, open, unrepentant sin will be regularly tolerated in a church with a low view of God. I've been in churches like that. Perhaps you have as well. Where everybody in the church knows about the sin, the leadership knows about the sin, and nobody does anything about it. It's not by accident that in both of Paul's letters to Timothy, Paul refers to church discipline, both of elders who are sinning and of members of the congregation who are sinning. Number seven, where there's a high view of God, the church will want everything it does to reflect well on God. Everything. It's all inclusive. But can I say that will even include its facilities? Obviously, the first century Christians didn't have a dedicated building in which to meet. They met in larger homes of people who were a part of the church. But whenever God has commanded or supervised the building of a place for him to be worshiped, it was always designed to reflect well on him. Is that not true? Now, don't misunderstand here. I'm not arguing for a return to temples or cathedrals. Here's what I am arguing for. I'm arguing that a church with a high view of God will want everything, including even its facilities, to reflect well on the holiness of God. It will not intentionally try to make its facility resemble the lowest level of human life. I'm upset about this because I recently read an article in Christianity Today, which is a misnomer, an article entitled Hipster Faith. That was the feature cover article, Hipster Faith. In the article, they described a new trend among many contemporary churches. Listen to the article, Christianity Today. Some churches now hold their services in bars and nightclubs. Mosaic, that's the name of a church, Mosaic in L.A. meets in the Mayan nightclub. And North Brooklyn Vineyard in New York City meets at a place called the Trash Bar. The article goes on to say that even those churches that don't actually meet in bars and nightclubs do everything they can to make the space where they do worship resemble that. Now, why would a church intentionally try to make the place where it meets either be or resemble the atmosphere of a local nightclub? It's because it has lost all sense of the exalted otherness of God. Well, that's not an exhaustive list. But where there's a high view of God, those seven things will be true. A church that is captivated by God's majesty and his transcendence will always show it. And they'll show it in those ways and others. But now let me get more personal. Let me ask you, do you have a high view of God? Do you really? Do you have a high view of God? Do you hallow God's name? Do you intentionally and faithfully set him apart in your mind and in your behavior and in your words from the everyday and the mundane? Do you fear God? Again, I'm not talking about in the abject sense of horror, not wanting to draw near God. I'm talking about the realization that he is the King, eternal, immortal, invisible, God only wise. Do you fear God? Well, again, let me give you a little list. I'm going to go through it real quickly. If you have a high view of God in your own personal life, first of all, you will always treat God and everything connected to him with the highest respect and honor. God and everything about God, everything that has to do with God, whether it's the church or the scripture or whatever, you're going to treat with great respect and honor. Number two, you will not take his name in vain. I read this week that the Oxford English Dictionary is adding several abbreviations to its list of English words, words that have become popular through the internet and especially through texting. Abbreviations like OMG, standing for Oh My God. Listen, if you have a high view of God, you will not do what he said in the third commandment not to do and said he would not hold you guiltless if you did. Number three, if you have a high view of God, you will make time for prayer in your life. Listen, if you understand that God is exalted, that He is the source of everything, every good thing, that you have nothing, then you are going to find yourself often at His feet calling out to Him for what you need, worshiping Him, adoring Him. Number four, God will be the focus of your Bible study. The Bible is, after all, about God and about His redeeming a people by His Son, for His Son, to His own glory. And so when there is a sense of the majesty and greatness of God, we look at the Bible and we see God. When every time the Bible says God is something, write that down. Every time it says God does something, write that down. Begin to learn who your God is. The Bible is about God, and your heart will never be satisfied looking for little principles in the Bible. Your heart will only find its joy and satisfaction in the person of the great God we worship and serve. Look for God. And if you have a low view of God, I'll tell you this, you will skip those sections in the Bible that aren't about you and your life. Number five, if you have a high view of God, you will aggressively deal with sin in your life. It means when you sin, you will confess your sin and you will seek God's grace each day to live in holiness. The moment you realize you've sinned, stop and confess that sin to God. Acknowledge it. And then, I don't know about you, but every night, of course, I confess my sin through the day. And then at night, as I'm recapping the day, as I lay on my bed, I find myself saying to God, God, forgive me for those sins that stand out as especially egregious through the day. And then almost every evening, I pray something like this. And Father, help me tomorrow to live more profoundly, more perfectly in the path of holiness. May I be more holy tomorrow than I was today. Where there's a low view of God, there will be a toleration of sin, a feeding of the sin, even protecting it. Number six, if you have a high view of God, your desire will be for everything in your life to reflect well in the majesty of God. From how you keep your own person, to how you keep your home, to how you do your job, to how you do your schoolwork, everything, you will want to reflect on the awesomeness of God by how you live. Number seven, if you have a high view of God, you will love the truth of God's sovereignty and salvation. It will be a precious, dear thing to you because you will realize that left to yourself, you were dead, and if God hadn't intervened, you would have died and spent eternity in hell suffering the wrath of God. There's one passage that's appropriate for us to end with. Turn to Leviticus chapter 10. Now, Nadab and Abihu, those are the two oldest sons of Aaron, took their respective fire pans. They would take some of the coals off of that brazen altar where the animal had been sacrificed, take those burning live coals into the holy place where there was a table of incense, and there they would combine those coals with the incense, and the smoke of that would go up, and it was to picture the prayers of God's people. This was a duty of the priests. Here, Nadab and Abihu are doing this. And after putting fire in them, verse 1, they placed incense on it. And they offered strange fire before the Lord, which He had not commanded them. Now, watch what God does in verse 2. And fire came out from the presence of the Lord and consumed them. Now, we don't know what was left, but the bottom line is they were instantly incinerated. That is, they were instantly killed by fire. And they died before the presence of the Lord. Now look at Moses' commentary. Then Moses said to Aaron, now remember, Aaron's the grieving father. He just lost his two oldest boys in an instant. Moses says, it is what the Lord spoke, saying, by those who come near me, either to worship or to serve, by those who come near me, I will be treated as holy. And before all the people, I will be honored. And Aaron, therefore, kept silent. The grieving father kept his mouth shut because he realized his boys had crossed the line. But understand that God is transcendent. And if we're going to worship Him, if we're going to serve Him, we must have a high view of who He is.
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7: A servant is a person who gets his master's will done. So when God introduces his servant in the book of Isaiah, he's saying, "Let me tell you about the person who will get my will done in the world. He will not cry aloud, or lift up his voice, or make it heard in the street." Now in a world of self-promotion, that's really different. God's servant will not promote himself. He will not shout. The outstanding thing about him will be the quietness of his ministry. God's will is accomplished not by angry people who promote their own agendas, but by grace-filled people who reflect the likeness of Jesus.
6: Is there someone in your life who needs to know the God of the Bible and might be open to take a journey through the Bible with you? Invite them to openthebible.org.
0: The gospel has a condition to it, if we are subject to him.
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0: God has a personal development plan for all his children, but not for those who are not his children. One of the great lies is that when you die, you'll go to heaven, whatever you believe. One of the great lies of religion today is it doesn't really matter what you do with Jesus. What matters is whether you live a good life. One of the great lies of religion today is you can take or leave Jesus, and God's a loving God. He's got a fatherly plan for everyone. No, God is a loving God, but we are also sinners. And in his love, he's provided a redemption plan through the sacrifice of his own son for us, that we might live. If the gospel has a condition to it, if we are subject to him.
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0: 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From the Hope Center in Plano, Texas, this is Hope in the Night. 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This program has been on the air for over 30 years, and it's a ministry of hope for the heart. Now, I'm Tom Petrosky, and I'm here with author and speaker June Hunt. June, this is Friday, July 3rd, and it's the eve of a very important and exciting holiday for the United States, one that I'm sure that you really hold near and dear to your heart. Would you share some thoughts about July 4th with us?
1: The United States of America was founded on the principles of liberty in the Bible, presenting what the Bible even says, and the reverence for God from our founding fathers. There are these declarations that offer eloquent testimony to this reality. And let me give some dates that might help. Before the July 4th date that we celebrate, there's what is called the Mayflower Compact. This is the year 1620. Quote, "In the name of God, having undertaken for the glory of God and advancement of the Christian faith, do solemnly and mutually in the presence of God covenant and combine ourselves together." I mean, just that part of the Mayflower Compact is clear. Again, way before our July 4th, 1700s, is 1643, the Constitution of the New England Confederation. Whereas, we all came into these parts of America with one and the same end, an aim, namely, to advance the kingdom of our Lord Jesus Christ and to enjoy the liberties of the gospel in purity with peace. That is in no way secular. William Penn, of course, his name is prominent in those early days. In 1681, said, "If you are not governed by God, you will be ruled by tyrants." That's strong. On the Liberty Bell, "Proclaim liberty throughout the land. Proclaim liberty throughout all the land unto all inhabitants thereof." That's quoting Leviticus 25, verse 10. So a biblical quote on that. Samuel Adams, one of the forefathers of our country, in 1772 said, "The rights of the colonists as Christians may be best understood by reading and carefully studying the institutes of the great lawgiver and head of the Christian church, which are to be found clearly written and promulgated in the New Testament." That's certainly bringing in the Bible. In the Declaration of Independence, this is 1776, there are four specific references to the dependence of our nation on God. Quote, "The laws and nature and of nature's God," it goes on to say more, "that all men are created equal, that they are endowed by their Creator with certain inalienable rights, appealing to the Supreme Judge," that those are caps, "the Supreme Judge of the world for the rectitude of our intentions, with the firm reliance on the protection of divine providence." You know, I know people have said Benjamin Franklin was not an authentic Christian, but I tell you, when you look at his words, there's huge respect for God as our creator. the year 1787, Ben Franklin said, "Here is my creed. I believe in one God, the creator of the universe, that he governs by his providence, that he ought to be worshipped." There's a musical about, it's called Hamilton, and it has to do with Alexander Hamilton. This is 1787, and this was soon after the Constitutional Convention. Quote, "For my own part, I sincerely esteem it as a system which, without the finger of God, could never have been suggested and agreed upon by such a diversity of interests." Of course, our first president of the United States, George Washington, he gave the Thanksgiving Day Proclamation in 1789, "Whereas it is the duty of all nations to acknowledge the providence of Almighty God, to obey his will, and to be grateful for his benefits." I don't know that that could be any clearer in terms of the founding of our country, in terms of the founders and the words used. It's clear. There is acknowledgement of our God being supreme.
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0: 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If you're facing a problem and would like to be a guest on the program, please call 1-800-917 or text the word caller to 70919. 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All we really have to do is find a time where you can join us live on our radio program. The program happens Monday through Friday, 11 p.m. to midnight, and that's in the central time zone. So if you live in other areas of the country, just adjust that accordingly. But we would love to have you on the program, and it doesn't matter if you have a simple question about God's Word, or maybe you started attending a new church and you don't understand something. Could be an anger issue, could be a relationship issue, it could be a trauma that you've carried since early childhood. Whatever it is, there's no reason for you to go it alone. We want to be there. We want to provide biblical answers to your questions rather than have you go down a rabbit hole in Google and AI and everything else and find perhaps everything but God's Word. So let us guide you through the problem. June will send you one of her Keys for Living books. We'll talk about that in the next break. Each first-time caller will get her Seeing Yourself Through God's Eyes daily devotional. It's a 31-day devotional that you can go through at your own pace. Right now, let's welcome Sia to Hope in the Night.
1: Well, hello, Sia. Welcome to Hope.
2: Hi, Miss Gilmore.
1: Hi. Well, I'm glad you've joined us. How can we help you, Sia?
2: Well, I'm calling in because I have this unsettling relationship with my adult daughter. Mm. She seems to harbor a lot of anger from childhood and my parenting as a young woman, not in her life.
1: Mm-hmm. And so how old is your daughter?
2: She's 34.
1: 34, okay. And you are approximately how old?
2: I'm 56.
1: Okay. All right, so sounds like is there a barrier between you and your adult daughter?
2: Yes.
1: Okay. So help me understand. Let's go way back. What was it like for you growing up with your daughter when she was a little girl? What was your relationship like then?
2: The relationship, as a little girl, I would say, I would think it was well.
1: Okay. So did it get to be complicated later?
2: I would say that she actually, as she began to mature and grow, I believe she just began to understand that I was not there in her life. She was with my late mom at the time and her late grandmother, her dad's mom. Mm. So I think that as she began to mature, she realized you were not in my life like you should have been.
1: Mm. So where were you at that time? Because it sounds like the grandmother raised her for a period of that time. Were you somewhere else?
2: Yes, I was incarcerated.
1: Okay. And you were incarcerated in prison for what?
2: Burglary.
1: Would you say that again? You were incarcerated because of what reason?
2: Burglary.
1: Oh, okay. Burglary. Wow. So, just so I can try to help, what was the reason that you chose, or were you pressured into being a part of stealing something?
2: I think, not any pressure.
1: Okay.
2: I think it was, just more so just not having, just growing up and just not having, and it just took a route that shouldn't have never been taken.
1: Mm-hmm. Wow. I know that you learned a thing or two when you were incarcerated, and there's nothing like pain of our consequences to make us rethink, is this the way I want to live the rest of my life? And everyone has chosen wrong, but how long were you incarcerated, sweetheart?
2: I've gone three times, actually, and each time was 16 months.
1: Okay. And so there were three different sentences, and all three times you served 16 months, is that correct?
2: Yes.
1: Okay. And what was your daughter's response to you as a result of that? I know she said, or you said, that that you were not there for her. That was her view for different, at least a portion of her growing up. Has she specifically said certain things that were hard on you, or that revealed her pain?
2: Yes, she actually has said, she is the only child, my only biological child. I also, once I stopped all of that business, I cared for my sister's two children. My sister is currently incarcerated right now. And so by taking on the two girls, my daughter felt like they're taken away from my time. I'm the only child, and I'm not, I don't have your full undivided attention, because you now want to help your sister's children, and she always said that is not fair, because she didn't have that one-on-one time with me.
1: I see. So these are your nieces, is that correct? There were two nieces?
2: Yes.
1: So your sister, you said she was also incarcerated, is that correct?
2: Yes, she is.
1: And, she still is. And so what was she incarcerated for?
2: Identity theft.
1: Okay. And so it's a little bit similar, not totally similar, to burglary for you, is that right? But it was in the same camp. So have you thought about why do you think you both ended up incarcerated, but it's more for a similar reason. Have you made that connection to understand why?
2: I have not.
1: So, does it make sense to you that your daughter, being your only child, that when you then took on the other two nieces, does it make sense or not really that your daughter wished to have time with you without the mixture of others?
2: Sure, it does, and I've had conversations with her at length. Even for my sister who's incarcerated, when I have gone to prison, jail, my sister also would help with my daughter. She was involved in her life and, you know, helping out my mom and my grandmother. So, yeah, I just felt like if I'm able-bodied and I can just take care of my nieces rather than see them in the system.
1: Right.
2: If I'm able to do it, then that's, yeah.
1: Okay. So when did she start resenting you? How old was she approximately when you noticed that she was resenting you for not being there all the time?
2: 10 years old.
1: Oh, okay. Wow. So this has been, we're talking about like 24 years that she's had this resentment. Okay. Well, when we come back, what I'd like to ask is, what have you tried? Are there certain things you've tried, even if they did not work? Because sometimes it helps to know and evaluate what did work, or was there anything that worked for a period of time? And I appreciate you being very candid with me, because my heart would be to be able to be of help to you. So when we come back, we'll continue. Hang on there.
3: Are you that person everyone comes to when they're struggling? The friend everyone leans on in a crisis? The strong one trying to hold things together for everyone else? 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
0: Thanks for listening to Hope in the Night with June Hunt. 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That's why we'd love to send you our newest resource. 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

0: Welcome back to Hope in the Night. 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Now, you hear me talk about, and you hear June talk about on the program, the Keys for Living Library. What that is, June has taken over 100 topics from her history in ministry and in counseling and in various things. When she takes a topic, let's say tonight we were talking about reconciliation, the Keys for Living book is going to start perhaps with a story about reconciliation. It's going to have all the Bible verses that are pertinent to that subject pulled out for you to easily access, saving you hours of study and searching. Everything is right there laid out. You're going to have the causes and the solutions, some very concrete examples of what you can do. If we were talking about reconciliation, what can you do to reconcile with somebody? Explains all of the things, and there's so many topics, but these books make it so simple for you to get progress in something that's been holding you back. So we would encourage you that as we talk about these things, you might think of a friend who's shared with you that they're dealing with a certain problem or something holding them back. You just don't know what to say. Well, the Keys for Living do know what to say. That's why you should call our team and get them in your hands, and they can help you. If you're a caller on the program, you can sign up by calling 1-800-917 or by texting caller. We'll send you the Keys for Living book that most closely ties into your topic that you're calling about. Well, let's continue the call with Sia.
1: Well, Sia, I'm going to be candid with you. I remember at times kind of feeling justified. I didn't think of it as stealing because I didn't, but I was. You know, I would take something that was not mine and not mine to take. And I just had some way of justifying it. And I know that that's been quite a while since you had that repetition three times, meaning first and then second and the third time to be incarcerated. And I remember realizing that I was wrong, but I still kind of felt justified. Does that make sense?
2: Yes, yes.
1: And I remember later becoming a Christian, and yet I knew I didn't have the right conscience about it, because I knew people that would never, ever do that, but yet and these weren't big things, but it doesn't matter. I knew I had become Christian, and I knew it was wrong. And I'll tell you a scripture that helped me, and that's not why you called, but I'm just going to tell you this. Whoever can be trusted with very little can also be trusted with much. And whoever is dishonest with very little will also be dishonest.

0: with much. I thought that was quite profound. It's in Luke. This is Jesus speaking. Luke 16, verse 10. So I think, would you like to write down that passage and then just write it out when you have time, like on a card, like a 3x5 card or something like that?
1: Okay.
0: And you could ask God to just enable you to be wise about that scripture. I'm going to repeat it because this ended up being my favorite scripture for me on stealing. And again, it's Luke 16, verse 10.
1: Yeah.
0: Whoever can be trusted with very little can also be trusted with much. And whoever is dishonest with very little will also be dishonest with much. And I remember thinking, but I want to be trustworthy. Because now I've become a Christian. And it still took me a while to be convicted. But I knew I needed to feel guilt. And by the way, it's interesting. The Spirit of God, let me say it this way. I remember when I became a Christian, I humbled my heart and received Jesus as my personal Lord and Savior. Originally, I had never heard of that, and meaning I was not raised knowing that. Many people, they go to church and a biblically based church, and they learn scripture. Well, I didn't have that privilege, but later, I saw people who had something. I didn't know what it was, but whatever that something was, I wanted, and it was what they had, because later they kept saying it was Christ living in them, and that means they were authentic Christians. And so what happens, though, is when we humble our hearts and receive Jesus as our personal Lord and Savior, the Bible actually says, once you have heard the word of truth, this is Ephesians 1, 13 and 14, once you've heard the word of truth, the gospel of your salvation, gospel means good news, having believed, now that means you humble your heart and you entrust your life to him. It means to rely upon, to trust in. It's not just mentally believing that Jesus existed, because that's what it could sound like. It's more than mental belief. It's you rely on him. When you've done that, you are sealed. You become a Christian, and then you're sealed with the promised Holy Spirit. Well, what does the Holy Spirit do in you? Well, he convicts us when we need to change. And you know, I call that good guilt. There were times I needed good guilt, because I didn't have that for a while. And then not only does he give us good guilt, and I say it this way, have you ever been going the wrong way on a one-way street? Have you ever driven your car, a car, and you were going the wrong way on a one-way street? Has that ever happened to you?
1: Yes, it has.
0: Well, you know, you were probably like me. You saw a sign, or you could have just seen a bunch of cars heading your direction, and you go, oh, no, because you don't mean to be on the wrong way on a one-way street. But if we if we are on a wrong way on a one-way street, do you keep going the same way?
1: No.
0: No. What do you do?
1: You stop. You turn it around.
0: Exactly. Well, see, that's the job of the Holy Spirit. He convicts us that we're going the wrong way on a one-way street, and it's not going to be good if we continue. And so that's why I say we need to have good guilt that turns us around. And then God's Spirit, the Holy Spirit, He counsels us in the way we should go. Yes, we're convicted to turn. Repentance means to turn the other way. And so we're convicted, and then we hopefully will learn. Usually it's after more and more pain. Sometimes we don't learn the first time. But the bottom line is we can't go wrong when we do what God says is right. And I'm going to repeat that. You can't go wrong. I can't go wrong if we both do what's right, what God says is right.
1: Yes.
0: So how has it been for you when you have things that you wish you had? And yes, that's not unusual. We can all kind of wish for something more. But do you feel that this has been conquered in your life, the stealing, or do you feel that you need to more and more be convicted of this?
1: There's some more growth that needs to happen.
0: Okay. Well, I'm very impressed that you would say that, because I'm going to send something to you that might help you, that I wrote on this topic. And so that'll just be a gift to you from our ministry later. So let me ask this question now. What have you tried with your daughter, your 34-year-old daughter? Because you're wanting a closer relationship with her. And yet she started changing when she was 10. And so it's been about 24 years. And she's harboring anger. So help me know what you've tried, and then I will share with you some things that might be of help. And I'm going to ask our praying friends who listen, if you feel led to pray for Sia, then would you do so? Because she wants the best relationship she can have with her daughter. Psalm 107 verse 2 says, "Let the redeemed of the Lord tell their story." One of the greatest encouragements to our team is hearing how God is using this ministry in the lives of others. 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

0: 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Once again, if you're facing a problem and would like to be our guest, please call 1-800-NIGHT-17 or text the word CALLER to 70919. 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As far as you're concerned, it's just an hour conversation with June Hunt on the telephone. 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You're just going to be hearing June's voice. She's going to be hearing you. 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
1: Well, sweetheart, I have a question for you. Has there been a time in your life where you know you truly have humbled your heart and you've received Jesus as your personal Lord and Savior, giving him control of your life? Or is that something you know you would want to do?
2: Yes, I have received the Lord Jesus.
1: Okay. When did you do that?
2: I would say maybe 2009.
1: Okay. And did your life change at all at that time? Or not really?
2: Honestly, at a grandeur, a facet, not in a whole realm, but in some aspects.
1: Okay. Well, the Bible does say if anyone is in Christ, meaning in the family of Christ, where we've given the Lord Jesus control of our lives, it says that person's a new creation. Old things pass away, all things become new. And so there will be change, and it may be that there would be more change that you will experience for sure over time, because God knows your heart and he wants to be more and more, well, for you, more and more to be conformed to his character. And so let's go back to the question that I asked you about, what have you tried with your daughter in terms of to hopefully have reconciliation with her?
2: Really, just 1-on-1 time. And really, it hasn't, not really in a whole sense, because of the girls, my nieces, and not wanting them to feel ousted out or feel like there's some favoritism going on here. In the whole sense, I have not spent the quality time that I should have spent with her. I've definitely spent one-on-one time, had some one-on-one moments with her. We have gone out together. But it just was not enough. As far as she she's concerned, it just wasn't enough. It just should have been all about her, period.
1: Okay. Well, there are times when I didn't understand forgiveness, and meaning I had great difficulty with my father, and there were reasons why, and it was, but I was primarily blaming him because of how he treated my mother. But I grew up in a very immoral home, and we didn't live with my dad until after his first wife died, and then finally my parents married, and it was messy, very, very messy. And what I'm going to tell you this, I just couldn't see how I could forgive my dad. Later, a man said to me, I was in my 20s, and he said, "What percentage do you think you were wrong? No, what percentage do you think your father was wrong? And what percentage do you think you were wrong?" And I was so surprised that he was thinking I was wrong, but I said, "Well, I would say my dad was 98% wrong and I was 2% wrong." And then he said this, "Then aren't you responsible for your 2%? And I was shocked. I thought, oh. And I said, "Well, I hadn't thought of that." And so I said, "Yes, I am responsible for my 2%. And he said, "Well, do you think that there's something that you need to do in regard to your father?" I said, "Well, thank you for making me aware. I just have not thought of it this way." And so this man had invited me to a seminar where a man was speaking, and I was kind of shocked that I would be responsible for my 2%. And so later I thought about it, and I thought, you know, I've never thanked my father for a roof over my head. Number two, I never thanked him for food on the table. And number three, I never thanked him for books for school. And I went to him and I said, "May I speak with you?" And he was, the first time it wasn't a good time. So I tried the next day, and he had a newspaper in his hand, and I went up to him and I said, "Dad, may I speak with you?" And he just kind of looked up with his glasses at the end of his nose, and he just looked up at me, and I said, "I have realized I've been an ungrateful daughter." Now, I was a youth director at that time. See, I had all these kids, but I had told kids that the most difficult thing for a parent is an ungrateful child.
2: Wow.
1: And I began to think about me. I have been ungrateful. I just had never even thought about it, because I had many things I could blame him for. But that wasn't the issue. I'm responsible for my 2%. And I don't know what the real percentage was, but I said, "I've been an ungrateful daughter. I have not thanked you for a roof over my head, for food on the table, and books for school. Would you be willing to forgive me?" I'd never voiced those words. "Would you be willing to forgive me?" And he just kept looking at me, He wasn't saying anything. And finally, he said something very uncharacteristic of him. It wasn't normal at all, but he just said, the pleasure was all mine, and then he went right back to the newspaper. I thought, the pleasure was all mine? It just sounded so strange. Because, in truth, he only had a fifth grade education, and then he ran away from home. His father beat his mother, and so it was a violent home. I didn't know that for years until later. But my point is, I didn't realize it, but after that time, I mean, I thought, you mean we're not even going to talk? But no, apparently not. And he was a big success in business. But, you know, I didn't care about that. I think I noticed my attitude changed. And the Bible says, pray for those who persecute you. Yeah. The Bible actually, this is Jesus speaking. Jesus said, love your enemies. And to me, he was my enemy because of how I kept trying to be my mother's protector. And yet I had bitterness toward him. And so Matthew 5:44, the Bible says, love your enemies, pray for those who persecute you. Now, see, I had not been raised with the Bible, so I hardly knew what when I read, love your enemies, I thought, that's impossible. Nobody could do that, so it must be some ideal. Well, I later learned it was the word agape for love, and that's not an emotion. It's a commitment to seek what is in the best interest of another person. And then once I learned that, I just said, Lord, I don't know what's in the best interest of my dad, except I know he's an atheist. And so then I started looking for something I could do for him. And I found something. He was always misplacing this address book that had all these names and of employees, you know, several hundred employees. And so, sure enough, at dinner, he said, where's my address book? And I said, I know where it is, Dad. I'll go get it. I slipped out from my chair, went to his bedroom, put it to his side, and he looked at me with such surprise. I had to change. I think that's my point. I'm the one who had to change. And later, to my shock, it seemed to be that he was changing. And so, be thinking about that. Is there anything that you need to ask forgiveness of for your daughter? And we can talk about it again, if you would like. Meanwhile, you hang on to hope.
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3: 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He's got a fatherly plan for everyone. No, God is a loving God, but we are also sinners. And in his love, he's provided a redemption plan through the sacrifice of his own son for us, that we might live if the gospel has a condition to it, if we are subject to him.
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7: Hi, this is Pastor Tim Burns of Calvary Chapel Tyler. 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Well, today we're continuing our series through the letter of 1 John. And we begin the first of a two-part message from 1 John 2:29 through chapter 3, verse 9, where the apostle looks at what it means to be born of God. Through Jesus, we are made God's children, and so we should all bear some family resemblance to him. Open your Bible to 1 John 2, and let's prepare ourselves to get into the Word of God.
8: Our family resemblances can sneak up on us. New parents often find this because they see their toddlers get into trouble, and they're just shocked to hear the words of their own moms and dads coming out of their mouths. And the older I get, I guess the less shocked and surprised I am. I see it more and more often. I see my own dad staring me back in the mirror. I find myself crossing my legs the way he did, and I never did that before. I pronounce certain words the same way. I see the same receding hairline in the front, and I don't see the same balding spot in the back. Among those who knew him, there's no question that I am in many ways my father's son. And that may or may not be disconcerting regarding our earthly fathers, but is wonderfully desired regarding our heavenly father. We should long to be our father's sons and daughters. We want the family resemblances of God to be evident in our lives, and how good it would be if and when people look at us, they see our father, they see our Lord Jesus in us. And the Apostle John wrote of these family resemblances among Christians as he transitions from chapter 2 to chapter 3. And as he did, a lot of what he writes sounds somewhat familiar to those of us who've been studying his epistle, especially as the need for Christians not to sin and how, generally speaking, Christians just don't sin. But of course, that's not all he wrote. And we'll see that as we get into it. Now, most recently, John wrote of the need for Christians to abide in the gospel, thus abide in Christ. We're not to stray one iota from his gospel word. We're to set down our roots in Christ, set down our roots in his truth. And thankfully, God's given us a Holy Spirit to help us and to teach us these things. And when we abide in Jesus, we have supreme confidence. We have supreme assurance and comfort in Jesus. We no longer doubt our eternal security because of the abiding Holy Spirit who's in us, and he gives us the assurance that we need. And we left off that study last time in verse 28. I know this seems unusual because chapter 2 has 29 verses. Of course, we remember the chapter breaks are not part of the inspired text. By the way, neither are the verse numbers, neither are the section headings. It's better to follow the flow of thought when we divide the text into various sections. And in this case, we actually have a somewhat of a self-contained section in 1 John. And we see this with the ideas of being set apart and born of God. We see that in chapter 2, verse 29. We see the same idea in chapter 3, verse 9. We're born of him. We're born of God. Now, recall throughout the letter, one of John's favorite designations for his readers has been little children. So here he takes a moment to dive into that idea. What does it mean to be born of God, to be his child? What are some of the resemblances we should expect to see among members of God's family? Well, these are some of the issues addressed by the Apostle John. Now, before we get into the text, we should take a moment to address the elephant in the room, and that's the idea of perfectionism. A brief glance at these verses in 1 John, much less many of the other sections of 1 John, might leave us wondering if anyone can have the assurance that he or she is saved. Because if one of the family traits of true Christians is total abstinence from sin, then that counts all of us out. And there's not a person in this room, myself included, at the front of the line who never sins. We all do it. In fact, one of the biggest issues that keeps some people from entering the doors of a church is the fact that, you know, they say churches are just full of hypocrites. Now, sure, Christians, we all say that we shouldn't sin, and sometimes we sadly put more emphasis on some sins than others, but we all do sin. As to the idea of hypocrites, the idea is both true and false. Yes, it's true that Christians are full of sinners, but it's only going to be hypocritical if we don't admit it. Christians are sinners. By definition, we're admitted sinners. This is why we need Jesus. A church congregation that never admits sin, now that's hypocritical because we all sin. We all require a Savior. This is the reason why Jesus came, so he could be our Savior. But as to the issue of perfectionism, guys, we've got to be careful here because never once does John promote it. We're all sinners. We all require this propitiatory sacrifice to be made on our behalf. That was something John made clear at the beginning of chapter 2. But that doesn't mean we shouldn't strive not to sin. We shouldn't sin. And with the Spirit's enabling help, we'll both abstain from sin in the future as well as confess our failures in the present. So be careful with these exhortations. Don't let these exhortations to abstain from sin, don't let it cause you to either constantly question the free gift of salvation you've received from Jesus, nor let it cause you to despair and give up on following Jesus in the first place. We want to receive this with the love and the grace that's offered by the apostle when he originally wrote it, because the apostle, remember, he was also someone who had been forgiven by the Lord Jesus Christ. John was just as much of a sinner as the rest of us. He was known for having such a hot temper that he was willing to call fire down on the Samaritans when they opposed Jesus Christ. So John knew he needed the grace of Jesus just like everybody else. He knew that he needed to continually grow in grace, being transformed by the Holy Spirit, so that he would show forth fruit of this family resemblance. So do all of us. Apart from Christ, we have no strength against sin. But in Christ, we have all the power we need to live according to the righteousness of God. Jesus is the one who gives us our family resemblance. And so we start with this idea of righteousness and the new birth, starting at chapter 2, verse 29. If you know that he is righteous, you know that everyone who practices righteousness is born of him. Now, we've seen throughout the letter, this little word if is important. This is another one of John's many hypothetical statements. It's a true hypothetical. He's not assuming truth. He's providing a potential scenario to his original audience. Did they know that Jesus is righteous? Because if they did, then they would also know something else about others who practice righteousness. Those who recognize Jesus' own righteousness, well, they recognize Jesus' righteousness in others, and they see evidence of this new birth in Christ. But it begins with this fact that Jesus is righteous. Without question, Jesus is righteous. He's the most righteous person who's ever lived. He's truly righteous, not having any spot, not having any blemish in him as all. As John later says in chapter 3, verse 5, in him there is no sin. Now, such a thing can't be written of any of us. Can only be written of Christ. He is the righteous one. Remember chapter 2, verse 1? He's the righteous one. He's the very definition of the righteousness of God. And to John's point, Is this something that you know? John asked a question of his readers, but we should ask it of ourselves. Do you know that he is righteous? Is this something you personally know and believe? More than just having general knowledge of theoretical theology, is this something you personally grasp and know without questioning? You know, there are certain truths we can affirm without question. There's other truths we need to test before we can affirm, right? I can look at a chair, and I don't know if it's going to be comfortable or not until I sit down in it, but I don't need to taste honey before I just know it's going to be sweet. I know that from long past experience. How do you know the righteousness of Jesus? Is it something that you've yet to experience, or is it something that you already know? And if you don't know what it is to have this kind of experience with Christ, guys, you have that opportunity right now. You don't need to wait. I don't know how much longer it's going to be till the end of the message, but you don't have to wait that long for a prayer of invitation to surrender your life to Jesus and believe upon him as your Savior. You can do that right now in the silence of your heart. And if you recognize the Spirit's call upon your life to believe in Jesus, do not wait. You can know him right now today. But if we do already know that Jesus is righteous, then there's something that we know that goes along with it. We also know that everyone who practices righteousness is born of him. So what does it mean to practice righteousness? Is this an example of you just practice more and more and more and practice makes perfect? No. While we should make a practice of righteousness, it's never going to be something that we can perfect in our own strength. Those who practice righteousness are those who do it, right? They're not perfect. They make it their ongoing habit. They make it their goal. They strive for it. In fact, this word translated practice can also easily be just as translated do or does. We do righteous things. It's when we practice righteousness. We walk in righteous ways. That doesn't mean we're inherently righteous. That's Jesus. Jesus is the inherently perfectly righteous one. We're sinners. He's not. How then can we practice and do righteousness? We require a supernatural change. For us to practice the same sort of righteousness that's only in Jesus means that whatever righteousness we have comes only from Jesus. Let's think that through. If a beggar on a street, and he's always there on the street, you know he's there on the street corner, he never has any money, but if all of a sudden he's handing out $1,000 to different people walking by, that means that wasn't originally his $1,000. He just gave out what had been given to him by somebody else. It's the same thing with us. If we do righteousness, any righteousness, Jesus' righteousness, it shows that it must have come from someone else. By ourselves, we don't have any righteousness. We're beggars. Jesus has righteousness. Thus, if we perform any righteousness, this is evidence of his work in us. Does that make sense? Consider just a few weeks ago that powerful moment of Erica Kirk's extension of forgiveness for the man who shot her husband. And many of us saw it live, and she said those trembling words, that young man, I forgive him. And that was simultaneously like so silent you could hear a pin drop, then it's like also an explosion going off in the spiritual places at the same time. And we're just amazed by that extension of grace and love and righteousness. And some have said of Eric, and I remember having a conversation with somebody at the state fair about this. They said she's such a godly woman. She's such a strong woman. It was such an amazing thing that she did. And well, yes, but with respect, that misses the point. By herself, Erica Kirk could do nothing. But Christ working within her, Jesus made her incredibly strong. Her extension of forgiveness was not due to any inherent righteousness within her. It was a demonstration of the righteousness and the grace of Jesus Christ. Right? And if we want to experience that same strength and grace, there's just one way we can get it done, and that's by surrendering ourselves unto the Lord Jesus Christ. We give ourselves over to him fully. We're asking to be continually filled with the Spirit. And as we do, we're amazed by the work he does within us. So John's introduced this idea of being born of God. What's involved with our identity of being God's children? Well, first and foremost, it means that God loves us. As our Heavenly Father, He loves His children. Look at chapter 3, verse 1. Behold, what manner of love the Father has bestowed on us, that we should be called children of God. Therefore, the world does not know us because it did not know Him. God loves us. It should be noted, the us refers to John's fellow Christians, right? Yes, God loves the world, demonstrated in His gift of Jesus Christ, John 3:16. We remember that Paul wrote to the Romans saying that God demonstrated His love for us and that Jesus died for us while we were yet sinners, Romans 5, verse 8. Those who claim that God does not love the people of the world are grossly mistaken. But it is also a mistake to claim that God loves them in the same way that He loves us as His children. Yes, the Bible says that God loves the world, but it also says that God is angry with the wicked every day. Psalm 7, verse 11. And this is not a contradiction, it's just a fact. And this is something we can see illustrated in our everyday lives. Those who come from large families, they easily say, well, I love my uncles, my aunts, my cousins, my second cousin removed on my brother's side, and all the rest. Uncle's father's cousin's roommate. But it's guaranteed that we love our own children more. We show special love to those with whom we're most closely related. This is natural. It's normal. It's good. And why would we expect God to do any differently? So yes, God loves the world, but He's a special love for His own children. He loves us sacrificially, in a kind of love a person can only begin to understand once they become a parent. Jesus loves us to the point of giving Himself for us, laying down His own life for us. That's an amazing love. That is a gift and a bestowal of great grace. God showed His love for us when He sent Jesus to the cross on our behalf. He continued to show His love for us when He called us to Himself, when He gave us His Spirit, and when He made us His own children. This is love beyond measure. What manner of love is this? It is the love of God. Now I know this is a basic truth, that God loves us. I show up in church and I hear God loves us. Of course I'm going to hear that in church. Guys, this is virtually impossible to overemphasize. The reason I say that is because although we commonly say it and affirm it, few people really believe it. At least I think few people understand it in the way that the Bible presents it. So we understand this fundamental of this gospel. To say that God loves us, that's not to say that God loves us as we are. God doesn't want us to remain in our sin. Why? Sin hurts. Sin hurts us. It's an offense against God's own holiness. God doesn't want us to remain as we are anymore, that we would want our loved ones to remain addicted to drugs or alcohol. God loves us more than that. God loves us. God wants His best for us. God wants us to grow in holiness, to become the men and the women that He's planned for us to be. Now, we can come to God just as we are. We can surrender ourselves without one plea to Jesus at the cross, but then He does His will within us. He changes us, and in all of that, God loves us. He loves us more than we can imagine. I hope you know this. And I hope that you believe this. Drink deep of the love of God for you. And let His love wash over you and change you. Now, contextually, John ties God's love for us to God's work in making us His children. So how great, how deep, how wide is the love of God for us? It's so massive that we who were once traitors and enemies against God are now made God's children. It's so big that we who were under His righteous wrath have now been brought under the umbrella of His grace as a member of His family. That is a huge privilege to be a child of God. And as in many Bibles, and it says, and so we are. We are His children, and it's amazing. Now, of course, this ties chapter 3, verse 1, back to chapter 2, verse 29. How does someone become a child? Well, through birth. How is anyone made a son or daughter of God? By receiving the new birth that comes only by faith in Jesus Christ. This takes us back to that famous nighttime conversation between Jesus and Nicodemus. We read in John chapter 3, verses 3 through 5, Jesus answered and said to him, most assuredly, I say to you, unless one is born again, he cannot see the kingdom of God. Nicodemus in verse 4 said to him, how can a man be born when he's old? Can he enter a second time into his mother's womb and be born? Jesus answered, most assuredly, I say to you, unless one is born of water and the Spirit, he cannot enter the kingdom of God. See, this is what we talk about when we talk about being born again. Every single human being is born once. We generally celebrate it once a year. What do we call it? We call it our birthday, right? None of us remember the actual day. We remember many remembrances of it. But the fact that we live is evidence itself that we were born from our mothers. This isn't necessary for earthly life. For heavenly life, we require a heavenly birth. We need a new birth, one of the Spirit. And until we receive this new birth, we cannot enter the kingdom of God. And this is what we receive through Jesus. We receive this new heavenly spiritual birth. It only comes by faith in Christ. It comes the very moment we put our faith in Christ. In the nanosecond it takes us to go from unbelief to belief, that split second of time it takes us to go from skepticism to faith, from rebellion to surrender trust, that is the moment we receive our spiritual birth. 1 minute we are spiritually dead in our rebellion and transgressions against God, facing the certainty of his wrath. The next moment we are spiritually alive, having been reconciled to God, and then we've been made his son and his daughter. It's literally that drastic, that quick. It not only changes our present day lives, but it changes our eternal futures forever. And of course, it's available to anyone and everyone who asks. Because God loves us, because God has made us his children, the Bible says he knows us. Like any parent knows his or her children, so does our Heavenly Father know us. Now contrast that with the world. The world doesn't know us. So, well, why is that? Well, because it didn't know Jesus. This is something John's going to expand on later in chapter 3, especially down in verse 13. But for now, we are reminded that this world's ignorance of us because of its ignorance of Jesus, well, that parallels one of Jesus' own teachings to his disciples the night prior to his arrest. And he told them plainly that this world would hate them. Why? Because it first hated him. You read that in John 15. There is a massive difference between the world and the church. Not because we're better, not because we're, quote, holier than thou, we're not, but because we have a different home. We have a different master. We no longer belong to this world, and this world no longer recognizes us. And if the world should see a difference between us and them, we should see a difference as well. It's when we don't that we have a massive problem. Now, being that we are the children of God, it makes sense that we have a model. We have an example in the Son of God. John goes on to explain in verse 2, Beloved, now we are the children of God. It has not been revealed what we shall be, but we know that when he is revealed, we shall be like him, for we shall see him as he is. Verse 3, And everyone who has this hope in him purifies himself just as he is pure. Now, notice the time frames there. We are God's children now. We will be like Jesus then, but in the meantime, we purify ourselves. So first, we are God's children now. This is not something for which we wait. This is a reality in which we live. Although we are awaiting much when it comes to God's promises to us in our eternal future, we do not wait for the privilege of sonship. We are his children right now today. Again, that transformative act took place the moment we received our new birth, the moment we placed our faith in Christ. So there are no Christians anywhere who need to pray, well, I just hope that one day I'll be found worthy in God's sight to be made his child. I want to hopefully one day be known as his son or daughter. A couple of things wrong with that statement. Number one, we're not worthy, Jesus is. But number two, and to the point, we're already his sons and his daughters. So, well, I don't feel like it. Well, then the bigger question is, why don't you feel like it? Our relationship to God is not based on our circumstances. It's not based on our emotion. It's not based on our health or material possessions. Some people get this idea. Guys, you're not less a child of God if you have nothing, nor are you more a child of God if you wear Rolex watches and drive Bentleys. Nor are you less a child of God if you're suffering physically because you spend more time in the hospital than at home. You become a child through Jesus Christ, period. And if you don't have that confirmation that I'm already his child, then I would suggest to you, what does that say to you about your relationship with Jesus? What are you basing it on? Are you basing it on yourself? Are you basing it on what you have? Are you basing it on what he is and what he's given you in Christ? So today, right now, we are already children of God. That's not to say we don't have future expectations and promises. We do, because as John said, we will be like Jesus then, i.e. when we see him in face to face in the heavenly places. In what ways will we be like Jesus? Well, we'll be like him in every way except his deity. We'll have resurrected bodies that'll be fit for eternity. We'll be just like Jesus in that respect. We'll have understanding like Jesus. As Paul wrote to the Corinthians, we'll know just as we are known. 1 Corinthians 13, verse 12. All that's going to be marvelous. But that's not the best part. Far better than receiving bodies fit for the resurrection, we will have total freedom from sin. And that's the context for John. Today, we struggle with practicing righteousness. We want to do it. We desire to do it. And anything we do is something for which we praise God for. But it's still a struggle, just as it was for Paul, just as it was for the other apostles. Paul wrote about his own struggle at the end of Romans 7. John acknowledged for himself the same thing, noting that if anyone sins, and we all do, we have an advocate with the Father. Remember that in chapter 2, verse 1? But in the future, in that day that we finally see Jesus, and that day it says, we shall be like him, for we shall see him as he is. And that day we will see Jesus in all of his righteous glory, and we will partake of that same glory. We will live righteously, not having spot or wrinkle in us, and we will forever be in the presence of our spotless Lord. So it's in expectation of that future day, in hope of that future day coming, that we do a work in the meantime. We purify ourselves. This word refers to sanctification, refers to setting ourselves apart. We separate ourselves from sinful things. We separate ourselves from sinful practices right now today because God has called us to something so much better. We dedicate ourselves to God today in holy purity. Why? Because Jesus is pure. Jesus is our goal. Jesus is our example. Now, we're never going to be as holy as Jesus in this life, but it doesn't stop us striving from holiness. It doesn't stop us seeking impurity. Not so we can have something in which we can boast, but just so we can give glory to the one who has saved us and who loves us.
7: This is something we can't afford to forget, lest we descend into legalism. We purify ourselves for God so that we glorify God and show the work of his grace within us. This is why we strive to live righteously. We don't do it so that we can earn our place in heaven. We can't. We don't do it so we can prove our righteousness unto God. We have none. We do it, number one, from the strength that Jesus gives, and two, in gratefulness for the grace that Jesus has given us. Acts of righteous living are never about trying to make ourselves good or even relatively better in the sight of God. We do them because Jesus has already done the work. This gets to the core of the comparison of typical religion versus the biblical gospel. In typical religion, the idea is do. In the biblical gospel, the idea is done. Do you believe that? When it comes to the gospel of Jesus Christ, have you been trying to do more for God? Or do you base your hope upon what Jesus has already done?

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4: You could argue with me all day long and never convince me against Jesus Christ. The Bible says, taste and see that the Lord is good. I have tasted and I know. And if you were to tell me that apple pie is not good or there is no apple pie when I've just eaten a piece of apple pie, you can argue all you want, but I've got the evidence on the inside. Amen.
3: Welcome to Love Worth Finding, featuring the dynamic teaching of pastor and author Adrian Rogers. Whether you're a Christian or not, a man named Jesus lived 2,000 years ago. And if you believe in the Bible, every page of Scripture tells his story. In the book of John in the New Testament, Jesus' disciples had the privilege of seeing him work from an intimate vantage point. They were not like the crowds who watched him perform miracles and then turned away once his message became too hard. They believed that he not only had answers, he alone was the answer. Through their testimonies, they give us reasons to believe this, too. If you have your Bible, turn to John chapter 6, beginning in verse 66, as Adrian Rogers presents Why I Believe in Jesus.
4: Some time ago, I had one of the most challenging experiences of my life. I was in Moscow, the capital of the former Soviet Union, and I had the opportunity to preach. And I preached in a marvelously beautiful hall. It was called the Red Army Theater. In that auditorium were soldiers, army officers, and their wives. The soldiers were all dressed in their military uniforms, and they were sitting out there rank upon rank upon rank. And God had given me the privilege to preach to them. Now, what would you preach if you had an opportunity to preach to a group like that? I mean, what would be the subject matter? What would you say? I prayed, asked God, Lord, what would you have me to say to these people? God, the Holy Spirit said, Adrian, tell them about Jesus. Tell them why you believe in Jesus Christ. And that's what I talked to them about. And here's the text that I took. John chapter 6, verse 66. From that time, many of his disciples went back and walked no more with him. Then said Jesus unto the 12, Will ye also go away? Then Simon Peter answered him, Lord, to whom shall we go? Thou hast the words of eternal life, and we believe and are sure

0: that thou art the Christ, the Son of the living God. Peter said, we believe and we are sure that thou art the Christ, the Son of the living God. And I said to those men and their wives assembled, I want to tell you why I believe in Jesus Christ. And I want to tell you along with Simon Peter why I am sure that he is the Christ, the Son of the living God. And I gave them four reasons that are found in this chapter. And they're the same reasons I want to give to you, many of you who are already sure that Jesus is the Christ, the Son of the living God. But to reinforce your faith, and to help you to share with others, because we live in a shrinking world and many have never heard the gospel that we've heard. And many do not take for granted the things today that we take for granted. Now let me tell you something about Jesus Christ. Jesus Christ alone, only Jesus, has the answer to the things that really matter. Only Jesus can meet the deepest hunger of the human heart. Only Jesus is the answer to man's sin. Only Jesus gives meaning to life and death. Only Jesus can take the sting out of sin, the gloom out of the grave, the pain out of parting, and give hope that is steadfast and sure. To whom shall we go? He alone has the answers of life and death. But that brings a question. How do we know that Jesus is who we say he is? Why? Why do we believe in Jesus? Why have I given my life to him? Why do I serve him? Why would I be willing to die for him if necessary? Why? Four reasons. Four reasons that we can know and be sure that we believe and are sure that thou art the Christ, the Son of the living God. The first reason is the historical reason. Jesus Christ is a F-A-C-T fact of history. Now, I don't care whether you're a believer or whether you're not a believer, whether you're a Christian or someone else. You must admit, you have to admit, the man named Jesus was here upon this earth. All of the secular historians that have any merit at all admit the fact of Jesus Christ, regardless of what they believe about him. There's no way to explain the Christian church, the fact that we're here, apart from the fact that Jesus Christ was here. And what did the early church begin to preach? Not only that the man was here, but that man walked out of the grave. That was the central fact of the preaching of the early church. These early Christians paid with their lives for their faith. How do you explain the historical fact of Jesus Christ and the church apart from the reality of the resurrection of Jesus Christ? I believe in him for historical reasons. It has well been said there is more proof that Jesus Christ rose from the dead than that Julius Caesar lived. He has shown to be the Son of God with power by the resurrection from the dead, and the Bible says he showed himself alive with many infallible proofs. That's the historical fact. Now let me give you the second reason I believe in him. Not only for historical reasons, but I believe in him for scriptural reasons. Look, if you will, now in chapter 6, verse 44. This Jesus who came down from heaven said, no man can come to me except the Father which hath sent me draw him, and I will raise him up at the last day. It is written in the prophets, and they shall all be taught of God. Now here's the second reason. Not only the historical reason, but the biblical, the scriptural reason. I told those men, and I tell you today, that I believe in Jesus Christ because I believe the Bible, the Word of God. Well, you say, Pastor, that just moves the question back a little bit. Because to say that you believe in Jesus Christ because you believe the Bible causes us to ask, how do we know the Bible is true? That's a good question. And I talked to those men, and I said, I want to tell you, and to those ladies, and to those Russian soldiers and army officers, I want to tell you why I believe the Bible is the Word of God. And I took time to explain to them how I know that the Bible is the Word of God, and I gave them the great five proofs of the inspiration of Holy Scripture. And what are they? Number one, fulfilled prophecy. Number two, the wonderful unity of the Bible, written over 1,500 years by at least 40 different authors in three different languages on all kinds of subjects. 66 books that make one book, the wonderful unity of the Bible. I talked to them about the longevity of the Bible, how the Bible has lasted through the centuries, and how men have made laws against it, and how even there in Soviet Russia, it was a crime to bring Bibles in to Soviet Russia. And I reminded them, every one of them there, that I had a Bible for them to give them when they left, and they broke out in applause. To give to them the Word of God. How do you explain the longevity, the ever-living quality of the Bible? I talked to them about the accuracy of the Bible and the scientific and the historical accuracy of the Bible. Then I talked to them about the power of the Bible. Jesus said, "The words that I speak unto you, they are spirit and they are life." And he said that in this sixth chapter. And I told them how the reading of God's Word had transformed my life. And I told them that we know the Bible is the Word of God. And I told them, as I tell you, the central theme of the Bible is Jesus Christ. Now, if you read the Bible and you don't find Jesus Christ, go back and reread the Bible. He is the hero of the Bible. The Bible is His story. It is the story of Jesus Christ. Put this verse in your margin, Acts 10, verse 43. To Him, that is to Jesus, give all the prophets witness, that through His name, whosoever believeth in Him shall have remission of sins. And so Jesus said here in John 6, verse 45, it is written in the prophets, and they shall be taught of God. Jesus called upon the Scriptures to testify of Him. And how do the Scriptures tell us of Jesus? What Jesus do these inspired words tell us about? Well, they tell us about the virgin-born Son of God. His life began with a miraculous birth. Then He lived a miraculous life. I told them, as I'm going to tell you, how Jesus Christ is absolutely unique as He's presented in the Bible. Now, it's one thing to believe that Jesus was here, but what kind of Jesus does the Bible describe? It describes a sinless man, a man who never modified or withdrew any statement that he ever made, a man who never apologized for anything he did, though he were often misunderstood, a man who never asked advice from anybody, even though he walked among the Pharisees and the scribes and the doctors of the law, a man who never troubled to justify his actions when many people misunderstood what he did, like when he delayed to come to Lazarus' sickbed. He never tried to justify or say, "I'm sorry, I hope you'll understand." He never confessed sin one time. Never asked forgiveness about anything. What an incredible life he lived. That's presented in the Bible. What strong points did Jesus have? None. Because he didn't have any weak points. Every part of his life was completely, totally balanced. In perfect symmetry. The Bible presents His miracle birth. The Bible presents His miracle life. The Bible tells about His sacrificial death. Let me tell you what was unique about the death of Jesus Christ. Not that He died. Other martyrs have died. He was the only one who chose to die. You say, "Well, other people choose to die." Oh, no. Even a suicide doesn't choose to die. He just chooses to die early. A new statistic out on death, 1 out of 1 people die. Everybody's going to die except Jesus. There was no sin in Him. There was no reason for Him to die. Jesus said, "No man takes my life from me. I lay it down of myself." He was the only man who chose to die. The Bible presents Him as the one who came out of that grave. He is the only one who has been raised from the dead. You say, "No, wait a minute, Pastor. Other people came back to life. What about Lazarus?" Lazarus was resuscitated to die again. Jesus was resurrected and He lives in a glorified body and has become the first fruits of all of those of us who sleep. And Jesus said He will raise us up at the last day. What I'm trying to say is I believe in Jesus Christ because He is an historical fact. There is no way that you can explain the Church of Jesus Christ apart from the history of Jesus who lived, died, and rose again. And I believe in Him because of the Bible, a miracle book that has stood the test of the ages presents Jesus Christ as absolutely and totally unique. Let me give you the third reason that I believe in Jesus Christ. And I believe in Jesus Christ for spiritual reasons. Look, if you will, now in verse 33 of this same chapter. Jesus, presenting himself to those multitudes, said, "It is the Spirit that quickeneth. The flesh profiteth nothing." You will never, with your human mind, comprehend who Jesus Christ is. It is the Spirit of God, the Holy Spirit that quickens, that helps you to understand, that gives life. Jesus said of the Holy Spirit, "He will testify of me." Turn to 1 John chapter 5, if you would. Let me show you how the Holy Spirit of God will convict you and convince you as to who Jesus Christ is, if you want to know. Look, if you will, in 1 John 5 and verse 6. "This is he that came by water and blood, even Jesus Christ." Not by water only, but by water and blood. He's talking about the water and the blood that came out of Jesus' side when he was crucified. "And it is the Spirit that beareth witness, because the Spirit is truth. There are three that bear record in heaven, the Father, the Word, and the Holy Ghost, and these three are one. And there are three that bear witness in earth, the Spirit, the water, and the blood, and these three agree in one." Now, Pastor Rogers, do you expect me to believe in Jesus Christ just because you say that he was a historical fact? Even if I believe that, I'm not going to trust him. Or do you believe that I'm going to believe in Jesus Christ just because your book says that he lived, and you have evidence for the inspiration of the Bible? That's not enough for me. I will agree. You need something else. You need the Holy Spirit of God to say amen to these other facts. You need the Holy Spirit of God to take you and convict you and convince you. I've told you before, anything I can talk you into, somebody else can talk you out of. But now notice in verse 9, "If we receive the witness of men, the witness of God is greater. For this is the witness of God which he hath testified of his Son." God the Holy Spirit will testify in your hearts. I mean, we receive the witness of men. Somebody tells us something is true and we believe it. I flew on an airplane yesterday. I had to trust the pilot. I ate in a restaurant. I had to trust the cook. You read a map, you trust the map maker. What am I saying? I'm saying we trust people every day. If we receive the witness of men, the witness of God is greater. And the word "if" there may be translated "since." Since we receive the witness of men, the witness of God is greater. If you want to know who Jesus Christ is, ask the Holy Spirit. God doesn't just say that you must believe, and if you can't believe, that's your hard luck. God says, if you want to believe, I will help you to understand and to know that these things are true. And don't anybody in this building tell me you cannot believe. You may refuse to believe, but I will tell you this, that if you want to believe in Jesus Christ, if you seek truth, God, the Holy Spirit, will speak to you and confirm to you that Jesus is the Christ, the Son of the living God. He witnesses to you, and then he witnesses in you. Look, if you will, in verse 10, "He that believeth on the Son of God hath the witness in himself." Verse 9 speaks of his witness to us. Verse 10 speaks of his witness on the inside. You see, why do I believe in Jesus Christ? Well, first of all, the Holy Spirit said to me, he is the Son of God. And once I received him into my heart, now I have the witness in myself. And you could argue with me all day long and never convince me against Jesus Christ. You could bring sophisticated arguments to me. But I have the witness on the inside. And a Christian with the witness in his heart is never at the mercy of a man with an argument in his mouth. Learn that, my friend. The Bible says, "Taste and see that the Lord is good." And I gave my testimony to these in the Red Army Theater, and I'll give my testimony to you. I have tasted and I know. And if you were to tell me that apple pie is not good, or there is no apple pie, when I've just eaten a piece of apple pie, you can argue all you want, but I've got the evidence on the inside. Amen. "Taste and see that the Lord is good. He that believeth hath the witness in himself." Why do we believe in Jesus Christ? The historical reasons. I'm that bread that came down from heaven. The scriptural reasons. The prophets testify of me, he said. The spiritual reasons. The words I speak unto you, they're spirit and they're life. The flesh profiteth nothing. It is the spirit that quickeneth. Then I gave them the last of these reasons that I want to give you why I believe in Jesus Christ. I believe in him for personal reasons. Notice what Peter said here. Again, go back to our text, if you will, and look for just one more moment. Look, if you will, in verse 68. Then Simon Peter answered him, Lord, to whom shall we go? Thou hast the words of eternal life, and we believe and are sure that thou art the Christ, the Son of the living God. What was Peter saying? Peter was saying, I know it personally. I know it personally. I have proven it. Not only does history tell me that he's the Son of God, not only does the Bible tell me he's the Son of God, not only does the Holy Spirit tell me that he's the Son of God, but I know through personal experience, for personal reasons, I can testify, I'm sure. I want to tell you something else. The best people I know him. Amen. The best people I know love him. I mean, I've met a lot of folks. I've met some charlatans. I've met some hypocrites. I've met some imposters. And Jesus, in this sixth chapter of John, talked about Judas, who was a false apostle. But I'm going to tell you one thing, folks. You live a few years, travel them around, meet God's wonderful, wonderful family. See how he changes lives. See what he means to you. Be able to sing it, say it, and mean it. Victory in Jesus. And he does give the victory. And I said to those men, what I want to say to you, this is why I believe in Jesus. And I want to ask you to believe in him. Bow your heads and pray, and they did. Then I said, if you prayed that prayer and asked Christ into your heart, would you lift up your hand? And it looked to me like more than half of those soldiers there lifted up their hand and they prayed to receive Christ as their personal Lord and Savior. And I wonder, oh precious friend today, do you know him? He alone is the answer to your heart's need. There's nowhere else to go. Where else will you go if you don't go to Jesus? No one else has the answer to your sin. No one else can fill the longing of your heart. Nobody else can give you peace that passeth understanding. Nobody else has the words of eternal life. No one else walked out of that grave, but Jesus did. And I want you to know and be sure that he's the Son of God. And I'd like for you to pray and ask him into your heart today. I'd like for you to trust him and be saved today. Would you pray a prayer like this? Just pray it out of your heart. Dear God, I need you. I want you. I need to be saved. Jesus, I believe you're the Son of God. I believe you paid my sin debt with your blood. I believe that God raised you from the dead. And now I repent of my sin. I open my heart by faith like a child. By faith, like a little child, I receive you as my Lord and Savior. Come into my heart. Forgive my sin. Save me, Lord Jesus. Would you pray that prayer? Come into my heart. Forgive my sin. Save me, Lord Jesus. Then would you pray this prayer? Lord Jesus, give me the power and help me to obey and to make it public what I've done. Help me not to be ashamed of you. In your name I pray. Amen.
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6: Really, he told me I was enough, which broke me, and I believed Jesus and he saved me. And I knew right there in that place that my sins were forgiven. I knew that my shame and guilt had been washed away and that God had accepted me. Without Operation Heal Our Patriots, I'm not sure I would have ever seen Jesus. It was a turning point in my life where I know I was saved and forgiven by the one who made me.
7: We are never too far gone for God's grace to cover us. John 1, 16 through 17 says, "Out of the fullness we have received grace in place of grace already given. For the law was given through Moses. Grace and truth came through Jesus Christ. And through Jesus, we can have forgiveness. He made a way for us." This week, I want to introduce you to Jake Southern. He is an Operation Heal Our Patriots alumni, and his story of redemption just left me in awe of God and his power to save. When we surrender and let God lead in our lives and we let him be king of our hearts, we truly start living. I'm Christy Graham, host of On the Ground with Samaritan's Purse, where every week we take you to the front lines and behind the scenes of our work around the world. And we're going to talk about one of my favorite ministries today, Operation Heal Our Patriots, which is a week-long marriage retreat in Alaska. This week changed Jake's life. But first, I want to go back to the beginning. Jake served as a sergeant in the United States Army from 2007 to 2012. He joined the military because he wanted to fight for freedom, and he wanted to be a part of something bigger than himself. And many of our military, they want to live a life of purpose. And that's something that we all want. We're searching for purpose. And during that season in the military, Jake spent a year in Iraq and then another year in Afghanistan. And he found his identity and purpose in his service, but he was doing it without the Lord.
6: Me going into the Army, I was already very troubled. I struggled with addiction most of my life to all kinds of things. And at a very young age, experimented with things that I probably shouldn't have been. And so I found when I joined the Army, I could be somebody else. And I was able to have a uniform and find purpose and direction and motivation, and had a group of guys all on the same mission. And so we shared suffering and shared experiences and went through the same things together and quickly became very close. And I felt safe and went straight to basic training, came out of basic training and went right to Iraq 3 months after being in my unit. And so really that was my introduction to the Army. And I came back from Iraq and had to even learn how to adjust then. Met my wife in between those two tours, and we were married very quickly. So there was a lot of change during my time in the Army. And I never really did find my identity. I didn't know Jesus when I joined the Army. I had never really doubted there was a God, or I never rejected Jesus, really, but I didn't understand the gospel, and I didn't know that he loved me. I didn't know that he wanted me and would accept me. Like, I always had this idea that I had already made so many mistakes and been and done so many things that I was like dirty or shameful, and that I was condemned already. So kind of trying to figure things out on my own and putting things in his place that were not going to satisfy me.
7: Jake and his wife, Susan, had their first son 2 weeks before he deployed to Afghanistan. And then he spent a year on that tour. When he returned home, he was transitioning out of the Army, which was such a big shift. Jake went from being deployed with his battle buddies to a quiet home life and child.
6: That was a very difficult transition as well, getting home and trying to find my new identity and like losing the uniform, losing the purpose, losing the team that I had, the men that we were, the guys that I was serving with, all my friends, technically my family, and trying to do all that without Jesus as my foundation was I mean, it proved to be impossible.
7: It is impossible to do this life without Jesus. I mean, it is, life is hard. But then you throw in, I do think military service, it throws in many other things. And like you said, after doing a deployment, to not really have an off-ramp, you know, of adjusting, then you get out of the Army. I mean, it's just like so many hardships. And I love Jeremiah, you know, when the Israelites were exiled to Babylon, and talks a lot about their hardships. But it says in 17, it says, this is what the Lord said. Cursed is the person who trusts in mankind. He makes human flesh his strength, and his heart turns from the Lord. He would be like a juniper, and it talks about the negatives. But then it says, the person who trusts in the Lord, whose confidence indeed is the Lord is blessed, he will be like a tree planted by water. It sends its roots out toward the stream. It doesn't fear when the heat comes. Its foliage remains. And so it's contrasting when we put our identity or, you know, our strength in human flesh. And again, I think the military, sometimes it can get easy to put your identity and your strength, right? I mean, especially if you have a good battle buddies around you. So when you get out, again, I just see so many struggle when that is what they ran on for so long, and then you don't have that anymore. And again, it doesn't mean it's going to be easy if you follow the Lord. It says, for the contrast of putting your faith in the Lord, it says, when the heat comes, it's still going to be hard, no matter what. Life is hard, right? With or without Jesus. But I do think it's a lot harder without. So let's talk about getting out. Again, you said you went through so many changes, having a son. What was life like when your strength was from you? And like you said, you had vices and things that you turned to instead of the Lord. So let's talk about how hard it is to leave the military.
6: A lot of these things I learned later on. You know, I didn't understand what I was going through in the moment. But I did get out. We went back to Florida. We were pregnant again very quickly, coming home from Florida and getting out of the Army, and money ran out really quick. We had no health insurance. Again, I didn't have any real direction. I didn't have a great plan coming out. I did find a job ultimately splicing conveyor belts with very little income, and ended up joining the Army Reserves just to have insurance for my family in Tallahassee, Florida. And I worked as hard as I possibly could, as many hours as I possibly could. I think the first year I was out of the Army, I had like 2 days off, and I struggled greatly to find myself and never feeling like I was meeting the standard. And the military is good about that. You know where you stand. When it came to being a man, I didn't understand how to show up. I didn't know how to be a good man, a good husband, a good father. I didn't understand any of those things, to be quite honest, mostly because of the earthly examples that I had, a lack of understanding, and definitely a lack of relationship with Jesus or my Father in heaven. And so I worked hard, and then kind of latched on to the identity of the people around me. Which is interesting, because I shared a devotional with the kids today at school. That's Bad Company Corrupts Good Character. Not that I ever had real good character, but I just kind of blended in. So and that was most of my life, in fact, looking for love, I guess, or looking for acceptance, and ultimately started drinking again, which quickly progressed into an everyday thing. Very addicted to pornography, not knowing how to love my wife, counting on, like, really leaning on her. And she was so strong, and her character's, you know, so strong that she, and her confidence in herself was so strong that I somewhat took advantage of that inadvertently. Like, she kind of enabled that lifestyle of me working hard every day and coming home and drinking every night, clearing the house with a pistol. You know, if the door was cracked, I couldn't sleep well. I wasn't sleeping hardly at all. Really, really troubled. And so didn't realize some of the things I was dealing with. And I slept better in Afghanistan than I did when I came home. I didn't really understand that either. So I kind of always leaned on this idea that I was I had PTSD, or, you know, I thought maybe I was just, I needed help, or I didn't really know what to think. My alcoholism got pretty severe very quickly, and self-medicating kind of however I did or however I could. And one sin led to another, and shame and guilt piling up. I started fantasizing about suicide pretty quick, you know, figuring that that would just be the easy way out. Not a real great relationship with my sons, because I didn't know how to hold them. I didn't know how to, you know, be with them. The immorality in my life, the things that I had consumed in my mind, made it very difficult to be loving towards them. And And I just didn't know how to love. I guess I just really didn't know what that even meant. I don't know if I'd ever received, you know, love, because I had always had this distorted image of myself. So even though my wife was very loving and accepting of me, despite my failures, I don't know if I was receiving that. And so as you can probably assume, our marriage was falling to pieces quickly, you know, dividing and becoming like work partners.
7: Jake's life became entirely focused on work, providing for his family, putting food on the table. But it was without the right motivations. And Jake grew increasingly frustrated. He was striving, which always led to unhappiness. And he lacked his fulfillment in the Lord. He kept leaning on alcohol and other vices to numb his pain. And by this point, his body was beginning to fail him. He underwent major surgeries on his legs caused by stress fractures, and doctors reconstructed his nerves and took out scar tissue. And the pain pushed Jake to his breaking point. He didn't have any hope left. He didn't have any peace.
6: Susan bought me a bracelet in the midst of all this with Jeremiah 29:11 on it. That said, I know the plans I have for you, plans to prosper you and not to harm you, plans to give you a future and a hope. And that was actually the first bit of scripture I ever read, ever, probably. I mean, not to my recollection, and truly believed that, wow, maybe there's a reason I'm here. Maybe this isn't for nothing. Maybe you don't hate me, you know. And the devil stole that word pretty quick. So I was going to end my life one night. I was hearing voices in my head, you know, like this conversation about it'll be over and it'll be better off without you. And, you know, they can live a more peaceful life without you. You're just causing problems. And, you know, this will be the last pill you ever need to take. And you don't have to worry about pain anymore. And all this stuff. And I heard a voice in my heart say, don't wake up the kids. It's as clear as I said it to you now. And I felt peace and I went to sleep. And I woke up the next day and told Susan all of this, my wife. And by the end of the day, I was drunk on the couch. My older brother was going to Bahrain in the Navy. And I assumed, like, in my mind, it was like, he's going to war and I need to be with him, you know? And all I could think about was like, I need to be back there doing that. So I was just drinking the pain away or the thoughts away. And she hands me the phone and it's a lady from the VA helpline. She actually called them behind my back, afraid that I'd be angry with her if she did that. Mm. And this lady talked to me for like 2 hours. I'm snotting all over myself, crying, emotional, pouring out my heart, all these things I never shared with anybody from my childhood on to the military and what's been going on. And she convinced me to go to the VA again, to give them another chance and to not be afraid and that they would accept me there and take care of me. And so I told Susan, I said, we need to go right now. And she said, well, let me pack a bag. And I said, no, nah, if you try, you know, if we don't go right now, I may not go. Hmm. Always lied about my alcoholism. I'd always lied about everything, you know, hiding my pain and my suffering. And like, you know, everybody on the outside world, I had a nice truck. I had a nice career. I had a nice family. I had a nice house. I had, you know, things going on. I was making plenty of money. I was healthy and fit because I was a very functioning alcoholic. Mm-hmm. I looked healthy and fit, I should say. Mm-hmm. But anyway, got to the ER. They were amazing. And looking back, I felt the peace of God when I walked in there. I didn't know, but he was leading me, you know, and they were super awesome. I went to three and a half months of inpatient treatment.
7: After Jake's time in treatment, it started a new chapter. However, their marriage was still not in a good place. There was a lot of hurt to work through. And so in 2020, Susan heard about Operation Healer Patriots. She applied, but she didn't think that they would get picked. But the Lord had a plan.
6: I thought it was a prank call or something, but we did get accepted. And, you know, in my mind, it was a marriage retreat where we were going to have a moment to kind of do what I did in treatment together.
7: Yeah.
6: Because I wanted so desperately for our marriage to work. I wanted another chance. I wanted to be able to love her and get to know her and, you know, myself and do this together the right way. So I thought this was going to be like a new beginning, a fresh start. I didn't really know what to expect. And I had never heard of Samaritan's Purse, and I'd really never heard of Billy Graham. I definitely never heard him preach. You know, I may have heard his name, but I didn't know who he was. When I look back in treatment, there were times where a man would come and share Jesus with us, you know, but I wasn't open to it. I guess I just wasn't ready to receive mm-hmm. the truth, but mm-hmm. I can see where God was kind of leading all, you know, bringing all this together. And so we get accepted leading up to it. And on the plane on the way over there, she was angry with me. I sat in a different seat thinking that she might follow me, you know, and we'd work it out. But that didn't happen. So we didn't even sit together on the plane to Alaska. By the time we get there, we're completely separated. I actually went and I found some wildflowers in Alaska and I picked them all and I put them in this straw and I thought I'd bring her like a little bouquet and try to make peace. And at the time she was talking to Greg Duvall about leaving. She didn't want to stay and wanted to give our spot to someone else. And she was kind of having a breakdown and he convinced us to stay. We talked for a moment and in God's providence, again, Greg asked me, he's like, what do you think you need for your marriage? Like, what do you think would help? Like, what do you think would fix your marriage? I said, a new start, like a brand new start. And during the week, I'm sure I looked pretty upset. We weren't talking very much. We were arguing. We were late to every class. One time she called me immature and I kind of stood up aggressively on the sink and the sink broke off the wall. And they fixed it. They didn't even mention it to me. And I had never received grace like that. You know, I feared punishment. I thought I was going to be like, they were going to say something to me and they were kind to her. And I was enjoying watching her smile and laugh and fish. The peace that the people there had, the acceptance, the love, the grace, the compassion. Like I'm noticing all of these things and experiencing all of these things. I'm watching the other couples, you know, growing in their relationships and communicating with each other and, you know, caressing each other's necks. And I'm over here like just, we're broken. And so it's not good. But in the midst of all of that, I'm hearing the word of God. I'm seeing the word of God in action. I heard a man pray. And I had never heard anyone pray that way before. And I'm asking a lot of questions.
7: Jake sat down with a chaplain who explained the gospel to him.
6: He's like, what's going on in your life? And I said, dude, I'm tired, man. I've tried everything. And like you said, I tried everything. I did it, the wrong way. I tried to do it the right way, what the best way I knew. And everything was falling apart still. And Susan and I still weren't connecting. And then he shared the gospel with me in a way that I understood it. That I needed to stop trying to be the king and let Jesus be the king and let him in my heart. One way he explained it to me was like, not just in the living room, but in every room, in all the closets, and let him have, space to move around in my life. And so he shared the cross with me, that God did that because he loves me, that Jesus laid his life down willingly so I could live with him, that he would accept me, that God raised him from the dead, and that I could have life with him and that he loved me. And so really he told me I was enough, which broke me, and I believed Jesus and he saved me. And I knew right there in that place that my sins were forgiven. I knew that my shame and guilt had been washed away and that God had accepted me. And so I signed up for baptism and we ended up getting baptized together, which was very beautiful and exciting.
7: Coming home from Alaska, Jake strived to change. He wanted to be different and live transformed. And he had never read the Bible before. So the chaplain, Tom, who shared the gospel with him, gave him advice on where to begin.
6: I was reading the word every day. The moment I got saved, Tom Weber said, start in Proverbs. So you read through the book in a month. And I couldn't get enough of God's word. I still can't. Whatever he did in my heart, I read it I'm spending time with him every day. I read it over and over and over again, trying to get to know Jesus and be able to share him with others better. And in the process of all of that, I came clean with Susan about all of my sin and the things in my life that I had kept in the dark. And our relationship, what I see him doing, was tearing us down to the ground and rebuilding us in love and teaching me about love and his love for me so that I can reflect that to her. And that has been a process, to say the least. But he has been so faithful and so kind. And without Operation Heal Our Patriots, I'm not sure I would have ever seen Jesus. It was a turning point in my life where I know I was saved and forgiven by the one who made me.
8: That is incredible. And I just want to read Romans 8, because as you're talking, I just keep thinking about it says, for I consider that the sufferings of this present time are not worth comparing to the glory that is going to be revealed to us. The creation eagerly awaits with anticipation. And it just talks about those groanings of this world, which we, because of sin, we have groanings in this world. And you've talked about that. Life is not easy. It's hard. It goes on to say later, nothing can separate us from the love of God, height or depth. And so I think I love how you said the gospel changed your life. Whatever you're in, whatever you're facing, it starts with what we do with the gospel, right? We have a choice. For God so loved the world, he died for all of us, but we all have to choose him, to let him be king, or we continue to try to be king. And I love how the gospel changed you, but it's continuing to change you every day. And you are, again, because you are rescued by so much, you want to share that with others.
6: I've seen men's whole lives turn around by sharing the gospel with them. And OHOP did that for me. You know, they presented the gospel to me, not only in word, but in deed. And when I came home, yes, they were not like hands off. And I never heard men talk about Jesus before, grown men. I never experienced people talking about love and grace and truth, you know. And so one thing that God did in my heart, well, he literally opened my mind and my eyes to the truth and raised me from the dead. And so when I read the Bible, the first thing I noticed was like, he knew my heart. He was dissecting the thoughts of my heart. And I didn't even know how to put some things into words. Yet King David 1,000 years ago wrote the same thoughts. Like, and you mentioned Jeremiah and being in bondage and submitting to that, you know, is what God told them to do. And I'd never thought about it until you said that about, you know, us, the earth and heaven. I was thinking about my plight here now, you know, where I'm at now, that it's not what I expect it to be. It's not what I want it to be. And I have to kind of let go of some of those things and just do what God said. And so his word is a lamp to my feet and a light to my path. His word is my treasure. I'm overwhelmingly excited about reading the word every single day. And it's to get to know him, you know. And so he's allowed me to teach that to other men. I have a class at the church we call 1717. It's John 17:17, where Jesus prayed that we'd be sanctified in the truth. His word is truth. And he has been doing that in my life. And so I share the gospel with them and the things that he's taught me in my life, and try to be transparent and vulnerable with them. Because one thing I didn't understand about Christianity or following Jesus is that we're still human. I'm still Jake, you know, regardless of what I've learned and what I should be doing. I make mistakes and I fail and I don't meet that standard all the time that I expect to live up to, or and the people around me, and understanding love, unconditional love and sacrificial love and radical acceptance and radical grace, and learning to love like Jesus and be an example of him on this earth is a challenge for any human being. And it can only be done by the grace of God, because nothing's impossible with him. And so in that process, yes, there have been some very difficult times where I felt used, I felt mistreated, I felt abused, I felt neglected, I felt rejected. The stuff with Susan, our relationship has been very difficult. I'm not going to sugarcoat that. And without the hope of Jesus Christ and without his promises, we would not have made it. And I want to share that with as many people as will listen. And I made bracelets that say, trust Jesus and love each other, you know, focus on Jesus and perfect peace and these promises of God that I just try to give them to everybody that'll take one. We're sowing seed. I think the first promise he ever taught me was Mark 1:17, that, you know, he says, come follow me and I'll teach you how to fish for people. And his kindness and his humility and his willingness to take these broken people and teach them how to be like him is impressive.
8: I love that that's your scripture, because I was actually just thinking about that, how, I mean, not all of Jesus' disciples were fishermen, but many were. And I love how that's such a tangible, they laid down their nets and followed him, you know, and they used to do a physical fishing. But yeah, you're right. Them were taught to do a spiritual. I love it. And this doesn't always happen, but I love it when you can use what gifts and talents and abilities, and even your service in the military, you can use that in a spiritual kingdom, right? So you're doing a similar thing in leading men and challenging people, but it's for a spiritual purpose. And I love that he doesn't waste anything, even our hardships. Amen. And our struggles. And I think, you know, that Corinthians verse, we comfort those in the way that God comforted us. So you have a platform and a ministry that, you know, I can't have. And it, I think, again, I just want to encourage people listening, whatever you've been through and God's worked in your life, he can use that for his purposes. So what would you say to people that are struggling in their faith?
6: The first thing that came to my mind was, don't believe the lie that you have to keep this secret, that you have to do it by yourself, that you cannot be honest with somebody for fear of whatever. You know, I wish I would have told somebody what I was dealing with. And I wish that I would have received whatever encouragement they gave me. You know, the hardest part is that sometimes we lose hope in a way that, I mean, it's like giving up. Don't give up. There is hope. And I suffered in silence for a really, really long time, thinking that I had to figure it out, or I was going to be okay or whatever. And I was dying inside, and I was isolated, and I had nothing. And I was hurting everybody around me. And I think that's another thing too, is like, you're not just hurting yourself. And there's people that really love you. There's people that really care about you.
7: Thank you for joining us today. I just ask you, is there anyone in your life that you can support and point to the Lord? Is there anyone who needs to hear the gospel like Jake? Jake had people who shared the gospel with him. And once he heard the truth, it changed the trajectory of his life. And so right now, I also want to speak to someone who's listening right now that just feels too far gone. They feel like they are just too far for God's grace. Well, do not believe the enemy's lies. You are not alone. You are never alone. And you are never too far from God's grace. You are not the only one going through your struggle or trial. And it talks about this in Hebrews 4:15. It says, "We do not have a high priest who is unable to empathize with our weaknesses, but we have one who has been tempted in every way, just as we are, yet he did not sin." And I love this, that Jesus, he walked this earth. He understands. He's been tempted in every way. He wept when his friend died. He has lived out every human experience, yet without sin. And so he understands and sympathizes with our grief and pain. And so just be reminded that we have a Savior who came to this earth and who understands what you're coming from. And so I encourage you to seek the Lord, that this week you would look to him for wisdom and guidance

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2: My name is Doug. There's not much that's cooler when you see an athlete who has a great victory, or maybe a Hollywood actor who kind of comes out and says something that's, very positive about Jesus. And that's wonderful. And I hope that happens as much as it can, because it's a good thing. I also like it, especially athletes, when they give glory to God when they fail, when the team loses, when they're not standing there in the spotlight asking, how does it feel? Because it feels pretty bad. They work hard. They're focused. And when you lose, for a while, it feels like you've lost everything. And even in those moments, some of these men and women get to give glory to God and say, you know, in effect, they're not saying this literally, but though he slay me, yet I will trust him. In other words, when I get the wins, I praise God. And when I don't, it's even more important that I praise God. And I think that's a good reminder for everybody.
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1: Yeah, the really, really bad news. It's true for each one of us. We're all in need of a rescue from God. We all need saving. Some of us don't realize that, but we all do. The really, really good news, Romans 5:8 in the Bible. While we were still sinners, Christ died for us.

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1: In whatever way seems best to you in the moment, I promise you this. If there is somebody in your life that you have come to believe might be struggling a little bit, if you can find a way to tell them from your heart, I see you, I'm with you, you just cannot underestimate the difference that could make, and I encourage you to give it a shot.

0: KCBI.
1: My name is Doug Hanna. It is wonderful to have you here. It's always a challenge when, when I talk about things on the radio that I know myself I have not figured out. So, always I'm never preaching at anybody like, hey, from on high, here's what you should do. It's more of just, yeah, I know this is true. I'm trying. Thankful for God's grace. But I've run into this a lot with some friends who are a bit younger, but also my peers and people who are older than me. And it comes down to what I'm really talking about here is health. And I'm not a health nut. I don't have health advice to dispense. Even if I did, I wouldn't do it here. But there is a very real sense. I have seen people who are a bit older than me who have begun to decline in their health. And it's simply because they didn't pay attention to something that I call use it or lose it, right? If you can move still and you're not, the day may come when it won't be easy or even possible for you to do so. And sometimes I just think remembering that on a day-to-day basis, I'm not trying to nag anybody here, but sometimes when we just choose to remember the choices that I make today really do have an impact on tomorrow. Just remembering that, keeping it in mind. The days are numbered, and it's always a good thing when we can take advantage of the moments we've got and trust God to make the most of them. It's just something I've learned lately. It's not advice for you as much as it is something I've found out to be really true.
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1: Hi, I'm Gary. I have listened to Christian radio, several different stations, for 20, 25 years. I really enjoy the station. The music is wonderful. It's uplifting. I also like to listen to some teaching shows like Dr. Jeremiah.

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1: God is everywhere, but he is not the same everywhere, which is a way of saying when you take the time and make it to church, when you take the time and spend it with his word, he is promising you things that will happen when you're at those places and when you do those things. And that's worth keeping in mind. He's everywhere, but he's not the same everywhere.
2: Well, you are.

0: KCBI.
1: This is Doug Hanna. This is just, I'm telling you my story, okay? So this is, what do they say? This is descriptive, not prescriptive. So here's my story. I've been in the church a long time, since the 80s. For some, that's a real long time. For others, I'm just a kid. But I think for most, that's a long time. And in the church, we've always had what we call worship services, right? Worship. We go to God to worship. And it's been described a lot of different ways. One way that it's been described is we assemble for an audience of one. We're worshiping the true creator God. No doubt that's true. But here is what I have found that has been a great, helpful shift. The church I attend these days, and I'm a part of it, has what's called a divine service. Now, there's no doubt worship in there. We're singing, we're praising, we're praying. But what we're coming there to do is to recognize that God has given us good gifts, and we're there to receive them because we need them. We need his presence. We need his gifts. We need his absolution. We need his mercy and grace, and he gives those to us. So when you go to church, next time you go, wherever it is you go, please, by all means, enthusiastically worship

not so enthusiastically, but remember something. Christianity is primarily not about what you are showing up, bellying up to the bar, as it were, to do for God. It's about what he has done for you. How do we know this? Well, Jesus himself said that I didn't come in the world to be served, I came in the world to serve and give myself as a ransom for many.

0: KCBI.
1: My name is Doug. Appreciate you being here. It may be today that you have concluded in your own mind that your job is a necessary evil, that it's there just to pay the bills, and you don't like it very much. And I get that, and I understand how that's how a lot of people are at. So maybe that's true for you. But whatever your job is, and maybe you'll have another one at some point, or maybe you don't have a job right now and you have one hopefully planned soon. But wherever it is you are right now, whatever it is you're doing, job or otherwise, that is God's call to you. It's God saying to you, I'm using you right now. This is the job I've given you for this season. And that doesn't mean a paid job necessarily, because if you're a parent, of course, that's a job, a vocation. If you have a job, that's the mission field, the calling, the way God works through you in that moment. Embrace that. It doesn't mean your job's perfect or that it's even particularly spiritual, but it does mean that's the place right now where God has placed you and wants to use you. Just don't forget.
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1: I can't tell you how many times the perfect song has come on at the perfect time to help me in a situation. Just helps me realize, okay, God, I know that you're hearing me and you understand what I'm going through, and I know you just gave me that song to tell me that.

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1: I want to remind you of something that is literally true. There are prayers you prayed desperate years, decades ago, or maybe last night, and you maybe forgot about them. God didn't.

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1: I'm Doug Hanna. Road rage, of course, is a thing, right? And we've experienced all of this. And maybe you're like me. You've sometimes been a bit of a road rager. So I'm not here to nag you about that. I am, but I'm reminded over and over again, just in our society in general, where things are heated, everybody's kind of on the prowl for a confrontation, or so it feels. Not everybody, but there's, you know, we take offense quickly. We assume the worst about somebody else's intent. This is just kind of human nature and amped up in the culture in which we live. I think of this proverb. I honestly can't remember the reference, but it's a gentle answer turns away wrath. Sometimes, even though it isn't always easy, sometimes when someone escalates, the best thing you can do is provide a gentle answer. And scripture says a lot of times that's got a way of doing things, turning down the temperature, redirecting, that can be helpful. And it's a way I think God shows us his grace through us.
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1: I don't know, man. We spend our whole lives trying to earn verdicts, approved, accepted, enough. And the gospel delivers the verdict first. That's right. You're beloved by God before the performance.

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1: KCBI.
2: I've asked myself this question in one way or another over the years, and maybe you have too. And that question is, why is it, or how is it, that God forgives the same sin over and over? Like, I confess, I know this is wrong, I do it again. And he keeps forgiving.

One potential, I'm definitely not saying this is what the scriptures say, but this is maybe how I look at it. God doesn't count like we do. See, in Jesus, the ledger is not balanced. It's not one forgiveness for one sin. It's canceled. Forgiveness is not God's way of putting up with us. It is his way of saying over and over again, you've been adopted, and therefore you are mine. And if you come to me and confess, you will always find forgiveness. I don't know. Someone needs to really believe that today. Maybe that somebody is just me.

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1: My name is Doug Hanna. All of us, or most of us, probably know somebody who's endured stuff and lost it all, or nearly it all. And in those moments, this is the story I've heard from people who've gone through that. That's where they find out grace is real. Grace does not always have a way of restoring everything that was lost, but it does get us back to ourselves. Resurrection will do that. It'd be nice maybe if it erased our suffering. It doesn't promise to do that. Resurrection does not erase suffering, but it meets you in it, the suffering that is inevitable. 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
1: Hi, this is Vanessa from Midlothian. 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
1: My name is Doug. 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You're not just spared, you're claimed. And this really changes everything about how you walk in this world.
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1: Thanks for listening. My name is Doug Hannah. Some of us are afraid to rest because it feels irresponsible. I'm not talking sleep, although that certainly applies. I'm just talking about not having to be in the grind all the time. In Scripture, though, rest is not portrayed as laziness. You see it as trust. It's saying, God has got this, even if I step away. And that, don't know for sure, but that just might be the holiest thing you do today.

0: KCBI.
1: I do appreciate you listening. My name is Doug Hanna. The gospel does not just reach the worst version of you as a Christian. It's there. God knows. God also meets you with the gospel truth in the most polished, overperforming version that you're pretending to be. Jesus didn't just die for the broken you. You can bring him the fake you, too.
2: I love that I can find truth.
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1: Really glad you're listening today. My name is Doug Hanna. 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They were a question, actually. Where are you? He's still asking that question. 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
1: Your sermons, they've been seeds in our souls and in our lives. Thank you for being part of me and my family's life. And I'm going to continue to share what is the product of those seeds. And I thank you. God bless you all.

0: KCBI.
1: Sometimes we think of confession as like a courtroom where you're guilty, guilty, guilty. 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It's coming home, rediscovering that even though we are guilty, God still wants us anyway.

0: KCBI.
1: Thanks for making time for me today. My name is Doug Hanna, and I want you to think about this, that God is not grading you and your whole spiritual progress compared to other people. He's also not grading you on how quickly you grow. You're not looking for speed necessarily. What he's after is surrender. And in so many ways, you got to remember, it takes a lifetime to do that.

0: KCBI.
1: I'm really glad you're listening today. You do not have to feel close to God to be held by him. This is where we get tripped up, isn't it? I don't feel so close to God, so something must be wrong. But faith is not measured by emotional clarity. Faith is measured by where you choose to collapse when things start falling apart.
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1: God just speaks through the music at just the right time. My mom had gone through heart surgery, and things got difficult in the midst of the surgery, so it took longer than it should have. But music, of course, gave me the strength to make it through that and all throughout the time that I've been with her for the recovery. Thank y'all for your prayers. Thank you for the blessing that you all are.

Hope you have a wonderful 4th of July. We're Karen and Jeremy on KCBI. And since it is the 4th and the 250th anniversary of our nation, we wanted to do something special and a little bit different. So at the beginning of each hour today, we are going to pray and share from a new devotional called United We Kneel, which you can download free from kcbi.org. It says in 1 Corinthians 1:10, I appeal to you, dear brothers and sisters, by the authority of the Lord Jesus, to live in harmony with one another. Let there be no divisions in the church, but rather be of one mind, united together in thought and purpose. You know, you've heard that saying, united we stand, divided we fall. It is so true. It's only together that we can accomplish this mission. And what is our mission as a church? It's to glorify God and tell people about Jesus. And we're not always doing as well with that mission as we should be, because the enemy seeks to divide us in any way he can. And unfortunately, in a lot of areas, he's succeeding. It's time for the church to lay aside all the things that divide us and stand together, united, so that we can win this nation to Christ. But before we stand, we have to kneel in prayer for our neighborhoods, our cities, our nation, and for one another. Lord, we recognize that we are not living, acting, or praying in unity as a church, at least not to the extent that you would have us to do so. So please help us to stand and kneel, united as one, so that the world takes notice and is drawn to your gospel. May we be a shining city on a hill, that you might be glorified. It's in Jesus' name we pray. Amen.

0: KCBI, good morning. We're your married morning team, Karen and Jeremy. 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

We're Karen and Jeremy on KCBI. Hope you have a really fun 4th of July weekend. But remember, the goal is not just to have fun, it's also to keep all 10 of your fingers and toes.

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1: So we've been listening to KCBI for many years now, and I actually have both the teaching channel and the music channel programmed on my car. The station touches us every day with songs and laughter and joy and reminders of all that God has done and all that He continues to do in our life. And we are so grateful for KCBI. Bless.

0: Glad you're here. 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
1: Do you love to read? Sadly, that's something that I have to really struggle with because I get really tired when I read. It's a good way for me to take a nap. Well, Charlie is a 9-year-old who loves to read, and he lives across the street from this little yellow book box, which holds donated books that he gets to read all summer long if he wants to. We've got one of these in our neighborhood, in fact. And he was hoping to read a specific book. So he decided, I'm going to just take a shot, leave a note in the book box, and see if somebody would see that, and maybe they had a copy that they could leave in the box so he could read it. Well, Katie, who maintains the book box, she saw his note. And so she went out and got the book for Charlie, put it in there, and then she waited, she watched, and she waited, and she watched until the next time Charlie came out, and she filmed him. And as he walked up to the box and he opened it up, she could tell that he saw the book that he was hoping to find. And he turned around and he screamed, yes, as he ran into the house. And she shared it on socials. And now people from all around the country have offered to send free books so that Charlie and the rest of the neighborhood can read as much as they want. I remember.

0: legend.
1: KCBI. 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When I was younger, I remember being able to tell the difference between a firecracker going off in the neighborhood and my knee popping. Now, it's hard for me to tell the difference.

0: Good morning, KCBI.
1: It's going to be hot this week. In fact, near 100 even today. And there's a lot of things you can do to cool off. You know, one of those, taking like a cold shower. That's always helpful.
0: I thought you were going to go with ice cream.
1: Well, that's
0: first.
1: Actually,
0: eat ice cream.
1: Yeah.
0: Lots and lots.
1: That's my preference. But you don't even have to take a cold shower to cool off your core body temperature. It's really all about your feet. I just learned this. Like, if you put your feet in a cold water bath, that will actually drop your core temperature. And you don't even need the water. If you put a pair of socks, I would say clean socks, in the freezer for about 10 minutes, and then you put those socks on, that will actually cool off your entire body.
0: And you didn't know that that would? The only reason I say that is because when you get hot and you're sleeping, what do you do? You kick that foot out from under those blankets, and all of a sudden it's like, oh, everything's right now.
2: I love that I can find truth.
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1: I spent about 25 years of my life being a drug addict. Recently got incarcerated last year, and for over a year now I've been sober and gave my life to God. Life's good. I'm small every day. Just want to give all the praise to God and thank y'all for y'all's music that gets me through every day.

Happy 4th of July. It is the 250th anniversary celebration this year. It's a big deal. And to mark such a special occasion, we wanted to invite you to download a special free devotional called United We Kneel. And throughout the day today, we're going to be sharing pieces of that devotional as well as prayers from that devotional. Starting with 2 Chronicles 7:14 this morning, "If my people who are called by my name will humble themselves and pray and seek my face and turn from their wicked ways, then I will hear from heaven and I will forgive their sins and heal their land." Now, these words were spoken to Israel thousands of years ago, but we are also called by his name and we are his people. And if we want to see healing in the land around us, the Bible says, humble ourselves and turn from our wicked ways and pray. So let's do that right now. Lord, like the Pharisees of old, we see ourselves sometimes as even better than others because of the pride that builds up in our heart. We're asking you today to strip that pride away from us. Help us to humble ourselves before you. We're acknowledging any and all sin in our lives, and we're seeking you first. We're turning from our evil ways, and we call out on you, asking you to heal our land. We know that the problem starts within each individual heart. So, Lord, we're praying today that the solution would start there as well, beginning in this moment. In Jesus' name, amen.

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1: Y'all have prayed with me, stood by me. I listened to your music. Oddly enough, when I was praying yesterday, God brought to my mind, I held unforgiveness towards a couple of people. And through your word, your studies, your music, I finally came to that realization. I had to let these people go.

0: God.
1: We're Karen and Jeremy. Happy 4th of July at KCBI.
2: One of the downsides of 4th of July is it seems like more pets get loose or lost, and that's because they get scared because of the fireworks, and so they take off. This is something our neighborhood has done, and if your neighborhood has a Facebook group like ours, I thought this was such a great idea. Neighbors have started posting pictures of their pets with their names and kind of all their information as a way of saying, hey, in case something were to happen over the next few days, and my pet were to get out, you know, here's so you can recognize them and then get them back to their owners.
1: Yeah, it's like a pug shot. See what I did there?
2: Oh, yeah.
1: Dad joke.
2: Mm-hmm.
1: Okay.
3: Look what you've done. How could you fall so far? You should be ashamed of yourself.

0: good morning. We're Karen and Jeremy. So honored to get to start a 4th of July holiday off with you. Hope it's a safe and fun holiday for you and your family.
1: And when you're with your friends and your family at the parades and the barbecues, you can impress them with a little 4th of July knowledge. The Declaration of Independence has served as a model for 193 other nations who have made their own declarations of independence.
0: Okay. I thought we were kind of the only ones that did that.
1: We started it. We're the OCs.
0: Yeah. The OGs.
1: Oh, is that what it is? OG?
0: OG. OC is like Orange County. I don't know what OC is.
1: Okay, OG, that's what it is. Here's another one. Okay. Congress declared July 4th as an official holiday in 1860, 1870, or 1880.
0: I didn't even hear the question. I'm still thinking about the OG comment.
2: I love that I can find truth. I love it when the teachers can break down the word and make it easy to understand.
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Even if you're not into sports, it's fun that the World Cup is happening here on our 250th anniversary, and the U.S. soccer team is doing really well. They had not advanced to the stage that they advanced to this past week with their win in over 24 years. I think I'm finally on the bandwagon.

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1: My daughter was in a very bad car accident. Her life was spared. 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

KCBI, happy 4th of July. On this 250th anniversary, we wanted to do something special. And just at the beginning of every hour, take a moment to not only pray, but also share with you from a new devotional called United We Kneel, which you can download for free from kcbi.org. Isaiah 60 verses 2 and 3 say, "Behold, darkness shall cover the earth, and thick darkness the peoples. But the Lord will arise upon you, and his glory will be seen on you. And nations shall come to your light, and the kings to the brightness of your rising." You know, we live in a dark world. Evil and wickedness is everywhere you look and all over people. There's nowhere you can really go to escape from it. And it's enough to make you despair and feel like all hope is lost. But that's not the case. There is hope, and his name is Jesus, and he is the light of the world. His glory will be seen on us, and nations will come to his light. That verse even says, kings and rulers will be attracted to the brightness of Jesus in you. So if you've given up hope, don't despair, and let this prayer be one that you take today. Lord, when our hearts are overwhelmed and despair fills our thoughts, will you pierce that darkness and shine your hope? When we see corruption in the government, immorality in our culture, and perversion in the streets, will you turn our gaze on your shining light so that we could be courageous? We pray that you would dispel the darkness in our nation and allow us to reflect your light to those around us. It's in Jesus' name we pray. Amen.

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1: I love listening to KCBI, especially with my family, my son, who sings in the back and is just praising Jesus. The songs that are played on here and the lessons speak more to me and to my son more than anything. I just want to thank you so much for everything you said.

0: KCBI, there is a long-storied rivalry between cats and dogs.
1: I've noticed a lot of dogs are scared of fireworks, but cats aren't.
0: Mm-hmm.
1: And I think that's why. I think cats are okay with dogs being scared.
0: That sounds like cat psychology.

0: CBI.
1: My prayer for you and for me is that we walk out Psalm 9, where it says, those who know your name put their trust in you, and you don't forsake those who seek you.

0: morning. We're Karen and Jeremy, your married morning team on KCBI.
1: America celebrates 250 years. Woo! Let's go. Woo. All right. So today, producer Claire and Karen, you guys are going to take a little American quiz.
2: Is that all right? How much history I kept from school.
1: Exactly. Question number one. How many original colonies were there?
0: 13
1: colonies. 13. All right, good job. Yay. Claire, question two. In what city was the Declaration of Independence signed?
2: Philadelphia.
1: Yay!
0: Nice.
1: Karen.
0: Yes.
1: Your question is, what is the national bird of the United States?
0: Interesting fact. I know it is the American bald eagle. But Benjamin Franklin wanted it to be a turkey.
1: Well,
2: we'd have to eat something different on Thanksgiving.
1: Yeah. Question, Claire, for you. Who's credited with sewing the first American flag?
2: Miss Betsy Ross.
1: Hey, Betsy Ross. Good job.
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1: My husband passed away 11 years ago, and I did not know what I was going to do or how I was going to raise my three grandchildren, but we never went without a roof over our head or food on our table. I'm 73 years old. I'm still able to work. 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

What a special year to celebrate the 4th of July with you, 250th anniversary of the United States. 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You can download this free resource that includes biblical thoughts and prayers for our nation. From that devotion comes a verse from Daniel 2, 20 through 21, which says, "Praise the name of God forever and ever, for he has all wisdom and all power. He controls the course of world events. He removes kings and sets up other kings. He gives wisdom to the wise and knowledge to the scholars." You know, there's a lot of focus in our nation on the government and the power that resides there. But you and I both know that there is a power much higher than any government that man could set up. God alone controls the course of world events. And so today we're going to pray for our nation's leaders, that God would impart his heavenly wisdom on whoever holds that position of power, and trust that God knows what he is doing. So Lord, I know we can get wrapped up in politics, and while presidents and senators and Supreme Court justices all have important roles to play, you're the one who has the final say. And you are able to control the course of world events, and our focus needs to be on you, bottom line. Help us to trust our future to you more than maybe we do right now. And Lord, we pray that today for our leaders, that they would have your wisdom. You've instructed us to pray for them. Whether or not we are in alignment with all of their positions, we pray sincerely that you would grant them your wisdom and your discernment, because we know wisdom originates with and ultimately points back to you. And we're asking it on this very special 250th anniversary celebration day for America. We pray it in Jesus' name. Amen.

0: If I Got Jesus on KCBI. Happy 4th of July. We're Karen and Jeremy. You know, there's a verse that says there's no greater love than to lay down one's life for one's friends. And 4th of July, we are so thankful and cannot forget the men and women who did that just for us.
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1: If it feels like life is chaotic, just know that when you pray, you are praying to what the Bible describes in 2 Thessalonians 3, the Lord of peace himself.

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1: If you have like a Ring doorbell or any kind of doorbell that takes video, you may have on your notifications, it used to say like on ours, motion at your front door.
0: Yeah.
1: Now it gets real specific. It'll say somebody is walking up with a clipboard or a silver car just drove by.
0: Mm-hmm.
1: Last night I noticed it said somebody is walking up to your door holding a dog. And as far as I knew, nobody had been to the house. So I started to look like, go back and look at the video. Who is this? And I'm sorry I missed the dog because I would have wanted to pet it. It was me walking up to the house with our cat, Tobias. He has gotten so big that the Ring doorbell now thinks he's a dog. He's definitely going to have to go on a diet.

happy 4th of July weekend. We're Karen and Jeremy. You may be looking forward to the fireworks tonight, but your pet might not be. It's going to be a good night for some extra treats.

0: KCBI, good morning. We're Karen and Jeremy, along with producer Claire, having a good time talking about the video doorbells that you may have noticed are getting a little smarter. It used to be that it would say motion detected, but now it's trying to describe to you what it's seeing. With the advent of AI, it does its best, but we all know right now AI is a little glitchy. And yesterday, Karen came in with a spider web all over her, and she walked through it at the front door. And I checked to see what did the Ring doorbell say. Like, did it say, woman, scared, still walk through spider web at your front door, you know?
1: I had seen a woman share a video of her doorbell, and she's wearing black t-shirt and leggings, and she's got her big trash bag. She's kind of leaning forward to set out on the curb, and her doorbell pops up. It says, there's a bear at your front door. She had said, I'm disabling this feature immediately.
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Well, thank you for celebrating our country's 250th birthday with us today here at KCBI. Happy 4th of July. I'm Donna Cruz. We've been sharing an ebook called United We Kneel, which you can download from our website at kcbi.org. Each day, it shares a bit of reflection tied in with God's word and a prayer that we can pray together over our nation. Proverbs 14:34 says, righteousness exalts a nation, but sin is a reproach to any people. Every nation, empire, and power in the history of the world has a lifespan. For some, it's decades. For others, it's many hundreds of years. But every nation that rises will someday fall. What's the lifespan of our nation? When will it end? And what will be the cause of its demise? The more we turn away from the blessing and provision of God following after sin, the easier it is for our nation to crumble from within or to be conquered from without. Righteousness exalts a nation, but sin is a reproach. Righteousness fortifies a people, but sin weakens it. Righteousness is like armor that protects. Sin makes one vulnerable and defenseless. Has our nation passed its prime? Is it in decline? Or is there hope? If we turn from our sin, God can heal our land and give us many more years to shine his light among the nations of the world. Please pray with me. Lord, our sin is a reproach to our nation. Forgive us. Cleanse us. We turn to you in repentance and ask for your healing. Exalt us once again, not for our own glory, but for yours. May we be lifted high among the nations, not because we deserve praise, but as one would lift a lantern high that more people might see. Let us be a light to the world as we live righteous lives. In Jesus' name we pray. Amen.

0: Chris McClarney on KCBI. I'm Donna Cruz. Happy 4th of July. So we are going to have clear skies to see fireworks tonight, which is great. But it is going to be very, very hot. Heat index well into the hundreds. So I know I'm going to go all mommy on you for a minute. In order to maximize your fun, you'll also have to maximize your hydration. Stay cool. Use sunscreen, you know, all the things, and have a really fun and safe and happy 4th of July. Thanks for hanging out with us this weekend.
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1: 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I hear the wonderful stories about a recovered addict, what you're doing at the prisons. 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

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I've seen

0: Brandon Lake and Gratitude on KCBI. I'm Donna Cruz. As we celebrate our country's 250th birthday this weekend, a lot of people say they feel very proud and excited doing things like planning cookouts, buying fireworks, of course, perfecting the potato salad recipe. And the people who really dig into this say it's kind of a mix of feeling patriotic and nostalgic, and some just looking forward to a nice long weekend. And pretty much every time I've seen somebody writing about this, there's always some sort of comparison, like Americans 60 and older are the most patriotic, and then little kids are kind of patriotic, and that's probably because they're doing like arts and crafts projects about it in vacation Bible schools and things. But they said the lowest level of patriotism is in Gen Z. And I kind of get that, because even being from a military family, I didn't realize what we had as Americans until I was kind of an older young adult, if that makes sense. But it's a big year. Sometimes the best way to celebrate an entire country is by enjoying the freedom to gather with the people that you have right there.
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1: 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As a new Christian coming into Christianity for the first time, everything was such a blur. 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

Happy 4th of July. Hopefully you have plans to watch fireworks later and maybe gather around the grill with friends and family. We are sharing a very special ebook. It's called United We Kneel, and encourage you and your family to download it and pray throughout the 4th of July weekend too. I urge you, first of all, to pray for all people. Ask God to help them, intercede on their behalf, and give thanks for them. Pray this way for kings and all who are in authority, so that we can live peaceful and quiet lives marked by godliness and dignity. That's 1 Timothy chapter 2. Some people could never imagine praying for a leader who's on the other side of the party line. Division runs so deep in our nation that there's an open contempt and even hatred between members of the opposing political parties. And yet the Bible is clear in its instruction to pray for those who are in authority over us. How are we to pray for them? We're to pray for them that God would help them. We're to intercede on their behalf, and we're to give thanks for them. Are you giving thanks for your nation's leaders on both sides of the aisle? Why should we pray for our leaders? So that we can live peaceful, quiet lives marked by godliness and dignity. That doesn't seem to be the trajectory of our nation at the moment. Maybe it's time we get down on our knees. Please join us in prayer. Lord, today we lift up those who are in authority over us, our president and vice president, our congressional representatives and senators, our governors, mayors, judges, and justices, and those who are in law enforcement. We pray that you'd give your perspective so that we would see these individuals through your eyes, regardless of their political views or practices. We ask that you would help them. We pray that you would reveal to them your truth and draw them to yourself. And we thank you for them. Bless them. Please give them the guidance and wisdom to create and maintain a safe and prosperous nation, so that we may live quiet and godly lives. In Jesus' name we pray. Amen.

0: Chris Tomlin on KCBI. I'm Donna Cruz. I just want to say this from the very beginning to get this fact out there that this was not my idea. I went along with it, though. I was working for a different radio station, and around the 4th of July, we decided to play a little joke. We told everyone during the entire 4th of July weekend to listen to our station because behind all the music, we'd be broadcasting a signal the whole weekend that you can't hear with human ears, but it would keep the mosquitoes away. And of course, there's really no such thing, but wow, did we have a lot of people listening that weekend? There are some practical things we can do, though, really, to keep mosquitoes away. You can pay attention to the color of clothes you wear. Mosquitoes are more attracted to colors like black, bluish green, aqua, red, orange. Of course, black's the number one color they like because they like to hang out where it's dark. So wearing light but not bright colors would help to keep them at bay. I've also heard that they don't like it when we eat bananas. But then again, I've heard that they do like to nibble on people who eat bananas. So I don't even know what to do with that. I'm not going to call that one a fact. So if you're like me and you are a mosquito magnet, people will just smell us coming from a mile away all summer long because we'll be the ones covered in essential oils and sprays to try to not get eaten alive while we're watching fireworks.
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1: I am a widowed single mom. 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

0: Aaron Shust, My Savior, My God on KCBI. Hi, I'm Donna Cruz. It's one of the big topics for 4th of July, and it has nothing to do with what people are going to eat or where they're going to go to watch fireworks. It's about staying safe. One person was talking about kids being safe using sparklers because, yeah, those sparks can get pretty close to their little hands, but they love doing them. So they said, okay, here's the tip. You take a large carrot and you cut off the green part and stick that sparkler right down there in the middle so the kids have, you know, a good space between their little hands and the actual sparkler. One guy wrote in the comments, I don't know, with the price of food so high right now, you really have to weigh it out. Like, what's more expensive, a pound of carrots or a trip to the ER? I'm thinking the pound of carrots would probably be worth it, or maybe some little garden gloves or something. I think it's an experience all kids should be able to have, but safely.
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1: I've been listening now for probably about 3 years. I listen to you guys every single morning on my way to work. It's so inspiring to hear good Christian music and good Christian conversation over the airwaves. I pray that you all continue to be blessed in every area of your life.

Well, happy 4th of July. Thank you for spending part of your afternoon with KCBI. I'm Donna Cruz. We've been sharing from our ebook called United We Kneel and encouraging you and your family to pray along with us too as we reflect on scripture that refers to how we pray for our country. Romans 13:1 says, "Let every soul be subject to the governing authorities, for there is no authority except from God, and the authorities that exist are appointed by God." Obedience is important to God. In 1 Samuel 15, the prophet asks King Saul this question: "What is more pleasing to the Lord, your burnt offerings and sacrifices, or your obedience to his voice?" The answer is clearly stated: obedience is better than sacrifice. Jesus told his disciples in John 14, "If you love me, obey my commandments." What is it about human nature that resists authority and despises submission? Yet the Bible tells us that the governing authorities, whether we agree with them politically or not, are appointed by God and we should be subject to them. Unless they are directly contradicting or violating God's laws, we must do our best to obey. Is that hard to swallow? If you love Christ, obey his commandments, and then rest in the fact that God remains in control. Please join us in praying. Lord, our natural tendency is to disobey. It's the pride in our hearts and the desire to do our will above yours that continuously derails us. But because of your Holy Spirit who lives inside us, we can overcome this sin and be obedient both to you and to the authorities that you have appointed. If we want to see our nation turn to you, we must trust your will and submit to your order of things. We give ourselves to you today. In Jesus' name we pray. Amen.

0: 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Hi, I'm Donna Cruz. I've heard this said about Christmas lights, too. Like, if you have lights up on your house, people just want to come over and visit a little bit more because your home seems more welcoming. Well, this is timely. We try to keep our flag up most of the year. We take it down for the wintertime, but really enjoy flying it throughout the rest of the seasons. But when people apparently see that you have a flag outside of your home, specifically an American flag, you're looked at as more welcoming people. Maybe that's what we all need a little more of right now.
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1: I just wanted to say, really am thankful for KCBI. Been listening to you guys for probably about a year now. The mix of song and worship and teaching is just a wonderful mix. KCBI has been there for me and has impacted my life in a very positive way.

0: Laura Story on KCBI. I'm Donna Cruz. Well, if you are planning to light up the sky, you're definitely not alone. Firework retailers say this is one of the biggest years ever between America's 250th birthday. Today actually landed on a Saturday for the 4th of July. A full weekend of celebrations. They're expecting record sales. And they said some of their warehouses have been stocking up since last summer to make sure they're able to keep up with the demand. And they say so far, so good. And then, of course, while we're all enjoying the oohs and ahs, we have to be mindful of our pets and even be on the lookout for our neighbors' pets, because those same fireworks that sound like a big celebration to us sound like the end of the world to them. So, of course, the advice is to bring them in early before the kabooms start. Turn on some music or the TV. Your smart speaker plays a host of white noise, green noise, brown noise, pink noise to kind of drown some of that out. And if you're going to be leaving a pet at home to go celebrate, just be sure that their tags are up to date. So if they do find their way out of the yard and get scared, they can find their way back home quickly.
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2: 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He has gotten so big that the Ring doorbell now thinks he's a dog.
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Well, happy 4th of July. May your watermelon be juicy and your burgers too, for that matter. Thanks for joining us here at KCBI. We have been sharing from a very special ebook. It's called United We Kneel. I encourage you and your family to download it this weekend too from kcbi.org as we continue praying over our nation this weekend. Ephesians 4:31 and 32 says, get rid of all bitterness, rage, anger, harsh words, and slander, as well as all types of evil behavior. Instead, be kind to each other, tender-hearted, forgiving one another, just as God through Christ has forgiven you. Bitterness, rage, anger, harsh words, and slander. You'd be hard-pressed to find a more accurate description of what's going on in society today. Our nation is in crisis, and the answer is not political, physical, or emotional. The problem is spiritual. And it's up to us as believers in Christ to set the example. We must get rid of the evil behavior listed in this passage and replace it with kindness, tenderheartedness, and forgiveness. What would our nation look like if more Christians took these verses to heart and put them into practice? Please join us in praying for our nation. Lord, these words weren't written to non-believers, but to Christians. We acknowledge to you that we have sinned in all of these areas because of the wickedness of our hearts, bitterness, rage, anger, slander, all types of evil behavior. Lord, we cast these things aside and ask for a fresh beginning today. Give us the power of your Holy Spirit to be kind to each other, tenderize our hearts, help us to forgive one another, with our motivation being the fact that you have forgiven us, even though we don't deserve it. Help us to be active participants in the spiritual healing of our nation. In Jesus' name we pray. Amen.

0: 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Hi, I'm Donna Cruz. Happy 4th of July. I don't know what kind of people have this kind of willpower, but I mean, good for you if you do. Apparently, we are making it worse when we get a mosquito bite and we scratch it to get a little bit of relief. It's just prolonging the amount of time that the thing is going to itch. They tested this out on mice. The whole group was exposed to some kind of skin irritant. And then half of the mice got put into a cone of shame. So there's no way they could scratch. The other mice were allowed to scratch the itch. Yeah, I'm already itching right with you just talking about this. But this is what happened. The mice that didn't itch, the cone of shame mice, they got over the urge a lot quicker than the mice who were allowed to scratch. And here's how they said it goes with humans. If you get a mosquito bite and you just start scratching right away, it's going to hang in there for the better part of a week. And it just gets itchier and more inflamed. If you can ignore it, not scratching it, not rubbing it, not slapping it, the itch is gone in 5 to 10 minutes for most people. I don't know the level of distraction it would take to be able to do that. I mean, it sounds really good in theory, especially for those of us who get bit by mosquitoes a lot in the summer, but it's worth a try if you have that kind of mind over matter power.
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1: I just wanted to let y'all know what a blessing it is that we have your station that I've been listening to. I'm embarrassed to say for over 30 years. 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I don't know how y'all have stayed on the air for so long. 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

0: Chris Tomlin, I Will Rise on KCBI. I'm Donna Cruz. Well, think about this. He has two daughters who are well into their teens, and he and his wife had a baby several years ago, and they're like, wow, okay, so this is happening again, and here's how time flies. He was just sharing a picture recently about her riding a bike and training wheels and ice cream out with dad and how it starts all over again, but how soon you miss those days once they, you know, want to do things like head to the mall with their friends on the weekend. Just a great reminder to cherish them all.
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Encouraging music and words of hope on KCBI. Thank you so much for sharing your 4th of July with us. We've been sharing from United We Kneel, a very special ebook that gives us some guidance in how to pray for our country. Psalm 33:12 says, "Blessed is the nation whose God is the Lord." Though historians may attempt to rewrite events from a different perspective, the United States of America was definitely built on Judeo-Christian principles, values, and laws found in the pages of Scripture. While not all of its founders were Christians, and certainly not every citizen is Christian, it could be said that for a time, America was by and large a nation whose God is the Lord. And as a result, we saw great blessing in the form of prosperity, protection, peace, and powerful influence. But as people have turned away from the Lord and His Word, in consequence, we have rejected the inherent blessings that come from following Him. Can we turn the tide and become once more a nation that follows God? Not without a great spiritual awakening and revival among His people. Join us as we pray for revival today. Lord, we ask that You would revive the hearts of the church and bring a great spiritual awakening to our nation. We pray that we would turn to You and become a nation whose God is the Lord, so that we may once more receive Your blessing. The word blessed can also be translated as happy. Make us a happy people, Lord, whose happiness and blessing are a winsome attraction to the nations around us, that they too would turn to You. In Jesus' name we pray. Amen.

0: 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I'm Donna Cruz. 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
1: Hi, I'm Gary. 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

We are honored to pray for you. 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

0: Passion, Even So, Come on KCBI. Hi, I'm Donna Cruz. Maybe you've been in the candy aisle lately looking for something red, white, and blue to fill your candy bowls for your 4th of July get-together. There is something that we'll all be noticing soon. M&M's, and we've been hearing about this for a long time, M&M's are finally going to get the makeover, and they're going to be made without any artificial food dyes. But here's the challenge, trying to recreate the red, the orange, the yellow, the green with natural ingredients. Blue and brown are probably going to be out of the picture because they said that's been really hard to recreate, just getting those exact colors. And they're not saying how long they're out of the picture, but for now they are. So the new naturally colored M&Ms are going to launch in August through Amazon. And then regular M&Ms are still going to be available in the grocery stores for a little while until everything transitions. And I'll admit it, when I first saw this, I thought, okay, are the red M&Ms going to be like beet flavor now? Because that's not going to do it for me. But apparently the shell's not going to have any flavor at all. So if you do have a favorite color, as long as it's not brown or blue, it'll be available. But it's all going to taste like the same color anyway. So there you go.
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1: I can't tell you how many times the perfect song has come on at the perfect time to help me in a situation. 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

KCBI. Hi there, how are you? Afternoon, and happy 4th of July. I'm Dave Moore. It's Independence Day. Fireworks will be shooting off later on tonight, but we are opening up every hour here on this 4th of July, America's 250th, by reading from this new devotional we have. 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And we're praying for our country and our leaders, too. Romans 13:1. Let every soul be subject to the governing authorities. For there is no authority except from God. And the authorities that exist are appointed by God. Obedience is important to the Lord. In 1 Samuel 15, the prophet asks King Saul this question: what is more pleasing to the Lord, your burnt offerings and sacrifices, or your obedience to his voice? The answer is obedience is better than sacrifice. That was the answer stated. And Jesus told his disciples in John 14, if you love me, obey my commandments. And what is it about us, about humanity, that resists authority and despises submission, right? The Bible tells us that the governing authorities, whether we agree with them politically or not, they're appointed by God and we should be subject to them. Unless they're directly contradicting or violating God's laws, we must do our best to obey. It's hard to swallow, right? But if you love Jesus, obey his commandments. And then just know and rest in the fact that God remains in total control. We pray here. We pray for our country. We pray for our leaders. And let's pray right now. Lord, our natural tendency is to disobey. It's the pride in our hearts and the desire to do our will above yours that continuously derails us. But because of your Spirit who lives inside of us, we can overcome this sin and be obedient both to you and to the authorities that you have appointed. If we want to see our nation turn to you, we must trust your will and submit to your order of things. We give ourselves to you today. In Jesus' name we pray. Amen.

0: KCBI. Hi, how you doing? Happy 4th of July. I'm Dave Moore. It's Independence Day, 250 years of America, and maybe you were invited to like a last minute 4th of July party, a cookout in somebody's backyard, and they're going to be shooting off some fireworks. Are they allowed to do that where they live? Be careful. Watch all your fingers, all right? But maybe you have to run out to the grocery store. Is it even open? Yeah, HEB's open, so is Whole Foods and Trader Joe's and Kroger. They're all open. Home Depot's open, so is Lowe's, CVS. They're open. Maybe you're going to the lake or something. Bass Pro Shops, all right, they're waiting for you. They're open as well. What's not open? Costco, not open today, which for me, that's fine because usually when I'm shopping there, number one, it's jam-packed with people. I'm not big on crowds. But number two, I fill up that shopping cart, and there are times I'm walking around there. I'm like, all right, I don't need anything else. Not one more. Oh, what's that? I need that. Yeah, saving some money today.
1: Hi, my name is Michael, and I own one of the Mosquito Joes in DFW. I'm often asked, why Mosquito Joe? It goes back to my childhood memories of playing outside. 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When I learned that Mosquito Joe can make a family's yard fun again, I wanted that for my family. 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

0: 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How you doing? I'm Dave Moore. Happy 4th of July. What are you doing tonight?
1: Hopefully watching fireworks tonight.
0: All right, so where are you going? Dallas, Clyde Warren Park. It's the Independence Day celebration there. That's kicking off at 7 o'clock from 7 to 9:30. The fireworks shoot off, and this is free, by the way. The fireworks shoot off a little before 9:30.

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KCBI, Blessing Offer, and Brighter Days, Hot Days, too. It's just hot out there. Don't forget to hydrate. You're doing all your Independence Day stuff, right? Oh, Dr. Pepper, Dave. Drink water.

do. KCBI, you should know it, even though you might not be feeling it or seeing it or hearing it. Well, you will hear it in this song from Ryan Stevenson. It's called No Matter What. If you're not, just not feeling loved, well, you are. You are loved, like Ryan sings here, No Matter What.

0: KCBI. Hey, doing? I'm Dave Moore. 4th of July. Are you excited for the fireworks? I love them. Just not at 2 o'clock in the morning, so at some point, please, come on. But some people don't like the fireworks because it brings back memories. It's triggering. Like for Annette, who lives in Killeen, Texas. She's an Army veteran, and when she hears the fireworks, well...
1: I remember coming back from deployments, the booms and all that. I tried to look for a table to get under. So I just, it's all of that that I don't enjoy anymore. We do have our neighbors who set off fireworks the day before and the day after and all hours of the night. So I think it's just very important to be respectful of our neighbors around us.
0: And if the 4th of July is hard for you too, Annette does have some advice for you.
1: I say be around your people. Those that you feel like you can talk to and reach out and say, hey, can we hang out tonight? Because I don't know how I'm going to feel.
0: Yeah, it's just something to keep in mind this 4th of July.
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1: Hi, this is Vanessa from Midlothian. 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

KCBI. Hi, how are you? I'm Dave Moore. It is the 4th of July. Happy Independence Day. 250 years. Whew. We've got this new devotional that you can download. It's free. It's at kcbi.org. It's called United We Kneel, Seeking God as a Nation. And we're reading from this new devotional every hour, and we're praying for our country, praying for our leaders. And in 1 Corinthians 1:10, we read, I appeal to you, dear brothers and sisters, by the authority of our Lord Jesus Christ, to live in harmony with each other. Let there be no divisions in the church. Rather, be of one mind, united in thought and purpose. There's a lot of division, right? You've heard the saying, united we stand, divided we fall, and that is true. Together, we can accomplish a goal and a mission. And what is our mission as the church? To glorify God and advance His kingdom. How are we doing with that? Not that great. Not as good as we should. The enemy seeks to divide us in any way he can. And unfortunately, he's succeeding in many areas. So it's time for the church to lay aside these superficial things that divide us all so we can stand together, united, in order to win our nation to Christ. But before we can stand united, we must kneel united. We must commit to praying for our neighborhoods, for our cities, for our nation, for one another, for our leaders. Will you commit to praying in unity with believers nationwide? Let's pray right now. Lord, we love you, and we recognize that we are not living, acting, or praying in unity as a church, at least not to the extent that you would have us do. So help us stand and kneel united as one so that the world takes notice and is drawn to your gospel. May we be a shining city on a hill, that you might be glorified. In Jesus' name, we pray. Amen.

0: KCBI. Hey, doing? I'm Dave Moore, casting crowns and glorious day. It's the 4th of July. Maybe for your pets at home, your cats, your dogs, it is not a glorious day. They are scared of the fireworks. Like my cat, Earl Grey, the tiniest little pop from a firework, I won't see him for hours. He's either hiding under the bed or in a closet or something. And now Cindy has dogs, and this is what she said. She called in yesterday, and here's how she helps out her dogs on the 4th of July.
1: I have two dogs, and we are right now driving up to a 9,000-foot mountain in New Mexico.
0: Wow.
1: So that we can get our dogs away from the fireworks.
0: Smart.
1: Because it terrifies them.
0: Yeah. Oh, look at you. Now, that's one way to keep your pets calm when it comes to the fireworks. Get out of Texas. Let's go to up a mountain in New Mexico.
1: Absolutely. I mean, every year they go through it, and it's cooler, so we're going to enjoy.
0: Yeah. Oh, and I love New Mexico. That's good. Oh, have fun.
1: Thank you.
0: That's pretty extreme. I mean, just like leaving the state and going to New Mexico. What do you do? And that's a big drive, too. Man, what do you do to keep your pets calm on the 4th of July when all the fireworks are popping off? Is there anything you do? I'd love to hear it. 888-469-9290.
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KCBI, it's a reminder in this one from Natalie Grant that God is in complete control. When we try to solve everything ourselves, when we try to handle it ourselves, it's exhausting. 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It's all His anyway. He's the King of the world, like Natalie sings.

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1: My name's Anna Maria, and I lost my husband going on 5 years ago, 43 years. I was lost, and I turned to the Christian radio station and started to become closer and closer to God. Last year, I was baptized. 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

KCBI, where are you going for fireworks, huh? I'm Dave Moore. Happy 4th of July to you. If you're in Hearst, Texas, there are fireworks popping off at 9:30 tonight from Hearst Community Park. Now, there will be a shuttle service from Northeast Mall. They'll get you there, but 9:30 tonight is when the fireworks shoot off. I can

KCBI. Maybe these are some words you need to hear. Maybe you're working on some home improvement project that you've been working on for weeks and you're like, I don't know if I'm ever going to be able to do it. No, you can do it. You can get some confidence in this one from Sanctus Real. This is Confidence.

0: KCBI. Hi there, I'm Dave Moore. You got pets at home and the fireworks will be popping off later on tonight. Are they just terrified by the fireworks? Like my cat Earl Grey. The smallest little pop from a firework, he's hiding under the bed, or we have this closet we always leave open for him, and there's a cooling mat in there for him, and he's got like thick gray fur. He gets really hot real easily, but he gets scared from the fireworks, so he just lays on that cooling mat and he'll be in there for a few hours. Feel bad for the cat. What do you do for your pets? I don't know. What do you do?
1: I thought I'd call in because a friend of mine has a great way to deal with it.
0: Oh, great. Okay, go ahead.
1: So basically, every time she hears the fireworks, she looks at her dog real excited and in a happy little voice and says, boom, boom, and then gives it a treat. And so then after a while, the dog looks forward to that sound because every time it hears that sound, it gets a treat. So she turned it into a good thing.
0: Oh, that's smart. That's a good one.
1: Isn't that great?
2: I love that I can find truth. I love it when the teachers can break down the word and make it easy to understand.
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Hi there. 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And we read in Proverbs 14:34, righteousness exalts a nation, but sin is a reproach to any people. Every nation, empire, power in the history of the world has a lifespan. For some, it's decades. For others, it's hundreds of years. But every nation that rises will someday fall. And I know we're talking about this here on 4th of July, but what do you think the lifespan of our nation is? When will it end? And what do you think is going to be the cause of the demise? The more we turn away from the blessing and provision of God by following after sin, the easier it is for our nation to crumble from within or to be conquered from without. Righteousness exalts a nation, but sin is a reproach. Righteousness fortifies a people, but sin weakens it. Righteousness is like armor that protects. Sin makes one vulnerable and defenseless. Has our nation passed its prime? Is it in decline? Is there still hope? If we turn from our sin, God can heal our land and give us many more years to shine His light among nations of the world. Let's pray for our country. Let's pray for our leaders. Let's pray for this. Lord, our sin is a reproach to our nation. Forgive us. Cleanse us. We turn to you in repentance and ask for your healing. Exalt us once again, not only for our own glory, but for yours. May we be lifted high among the nations, not because we deserve praise, but as one would lift a lantern high, that more people might be able to see. Let us be a light to the world as we live righteous lives. In Jesus' name we pray. Amen.

0: KCBI. How's it going? I'm Dave Moore. 4th of July. You got pets at home? Like my cat, Earl Grey. This is not his favorite day. New Year's, too. Absolutely not. When it comes to the fireworks, Earl is under the bed. He's hiding in a closet, and he'll be there for hours. With the smallest little pop of a firework, he is just a poor cat. And he's always been this way. So what do you do to calm your pets down? Denise, how many pets do you have, and what do you do?
1: We have 4 dogs, and they're all terrified of the fireworks, but we turn up the television and our music in the house, and it really seems to help. So fans are going, music's on TV, and it really buffers the noise from the outside. Have a very safe and blessed 4th of July.
0: That's a lot of noise going on in the house, and I guess it works, but oh, that house is loud.
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Fear, shame, worry, doubts, all of that, or God's love? 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
1: Your sermons, they've been seeds in our souls and in our lives. 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And I'm going to continue to share what is the product of those seeds. And I thank you. God bless you all.

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Yes, when it comes to finding places to go watch fireworks, they're shooting off all over the place. 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Great. 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

0: KCBI, we've got this new devotional for you, perfect for the 4th of July, celebrating America's 250th. 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
1: Look what you've done.

0: scared like my cat Earl Grey. Terrified. 4th of July. New Year's, he's scared. Scared all the time. Like the slightest little pop of a firework, he's under the bed or in a closet. Don't see him for hours. Laura, what do you do? How do you calm pets down?
1: Make sure that they are safe and happy, void of all loud noises.
0: Yeah, but how? How do you do that? No, like thunder shirts or anything?
1: No. Huh. No, I have heard of people turning up the music really loud or watching a show where they have a lot of bass or something to kind of distract the animal.
0: Yeah, a lot of distraction. That's what I'm hearing a lot. Turn up a lot of music and a lot of TV. But then, like, you have music playing and TV going on in your house, too. That's a lot of noise.
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1: God just speaks through the music at just the right time. My mom had gone through heart surgery, and things got difficult in the midst of the surgery, so it took longer than it should have. But music, of course, gave me the strength to make it through that and all throughout the time that I've been with her for the recovery. Thank y'all for your prayers. Thank you for the blessing that you all are.

KCBI. Hi, how you doing? I'm Dave Moore. Happy 4th of July to you. You know, every hour we're opening up in prayer. We're reading from this new devotional we have. It's called United We Kneel, Seeking God as a Nation. And we're praying for our country, praying for our leaders. And speaking of praying for leaders, 1 Timothy 2. We read, I urge you, first of all, to pray for all people. Ask God to help them, intercede on their behalf, and give thanks for them. Pray this way for kings and all who are in authority so that we can live peaceful and quiet lives marked by godliness and dignity. Some people, it's hard. They could never even imagine praying for a leader who's on like the other side of a party line, right? Division runs really deep in our country, and there's this open contempt even for, or even like a hatred between members of opposing political parties. But yet the Bible is clear in its instruction to pray for those who are in authority over us. But how? How are we supposed to pray for them? Well, we're to pray that God would help them. We're to intercede on their behalf. And we're to give thanks for them. Are you thanking the Lord for our nation's leaders on both sides? Why should we pray for our leaders? Well, so we can live peaceful and quiet lives marked by godliness and dignity. Doesn't seem to be the case these days. Doesn't seem to be happening in our nation at this moment. So perhaps, like our devotional here, we get down on our knees and we pray. So let's pray right now. Lord, thank you for this opportunity to pray here. And today we lift up those who are in authority over us. Our president, our vice president, Congress, senators, governors, mayors, judges, justices, and those in law enforcement. We pray that you would give us your perspective so that we see these individuals through your eyes, regardless of their political views and practices. We ask that you would help them. We pray that you would reveal to them your truth and draw them to yourself. And we thank you for them. Bless them. And please give them the guidance and wisdom to create and maintain a safe and prosperous nation so that we may live quiet and godly lives. In Jesus' name we pray. Amen.

0: KCBI, I am Dave Moore. Hey, ask your kids or your grandkids about this. It's 4th of July. Ask them, hey, what are the three greatest things about the United States of America? And just see what they say.
1: The three greatest things about America is freedom, and Wilton, and fireworks.
2: The three greatest things about America are burgers, freedom, and fireworks.
0: Yeah.
3: My three favorite things about America is the freedom we get. We're free to worship God and the food we make.
0: The food. I think that's what people who are in Texas right now for the World Cup, they're loving the food. Have you seen people from Japan eating Texas barbecue? They're like, I love barbecue. What do you think your kids or grandkids will say when you ask them, and you can ask them tomorrow, what are your three favorite things, the three greatest things about America? What do you think they're going to say?
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That song is a prayer right there. Just that song title alone from Matt Maher on KCBI. Lord, I need you. That's a prayer. And speaking of, how can we pray for you this weekend? 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When you click on prayers, that's our prayer center, and post yours.

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In Alexa, she's always listening. You know that, right? But you can say, Alexa, play KCBI, and you can listen that way in the house.

0: 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Hey, I'm Dave Moore. Happy 4th of July. And ask your kids about this or your grandkids sometime this weekend. Just say, hey, what are your favorite things about America? Give me three things that you love about the United States of America this 4th of July weekend. What do you think? So far, we're hearing fireworks. That's one of the big answers. Food is another one. So I don't know.
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It's celebrating America's 250th. United We Kneel, Seeking God as a Nation. 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